0: Ray Scott, you want to pick up?
1: The next show that is our, I guess, the tribute to the nostalgic 250th anniversary of this country's founding with some music from the turn of the 20th century. So the patriotic music of George M. Cohen and Victor Herbert and all those people, and a look at such historical figures as Anna Held and Teddy Roosevelt and Emma Goldman and Charlie Chaplin, too. But it's a great musical review. It's called Tin Types. It was on Broadway back in 1980, and then there was a television movie made of the stage production. And we did it at Canterbury my second year there in 1983, and I played Teddy Roosevelt. So I thought, well, this is a good way to herald in the patriotic season with this flag raiser and comment on the ideas that made this country great, especially during the Industrial Revolution and the coming of all the immigrants to America and this incredible music that we all love and still sing to this day. And that'll be our second show of the season, and it'll open, you know, shortly into June. Third show, Calvin Berger, a new musical. David, you want to talk about that?
0: Yes, Calvin Berger is, it is a modern retelling of Cyrano de Bergerac placed in a high school. So all the characters, the same sort of, you know, relationships and misrepresentations and such. It's placed in a high school. It was developed in about 06. It's had several productions across the country. Nice, light, good pop Broadway music. I think right now they just recently had a production of it in Australia. So we're interested. First time to be doing this production, so we're really excited about it.
1: Yeah, our next show is one of those girl group 50s musicals that Michigan City seems to love, and we love doing them, and it's called The Taffetas. And it's coming back into view. The conceiver of that, Rick Lewis, has reformed it, put it back together. It sort of had fallen by the wayside, but he's given it new birth, and we're very excited to be one of the first companies to do it since that happened. And, yeah, I think you'll recognize all of the songs if you're, you know, been alive in the past 40 years. You'll hear them, and you'll know, or 50 or 60 years, I guess I should say at this point. Our last show of the season is Red, White, and Tuna. And it is one of the great comedy tuna, starting with Greater Tuna. And then we had Tuna Christmas, Tuna in Vegas. And now this is Red, White, and Tuna. And what better way to wrap up our tribute to patriotism in America than with Red, White, and Tuna and those crazy wacko people from Tuna, Texas. I think all the characters are played by about four people, and there's probably 45 different characters in the show. I think it's going to be great, great fun. I guess I can tell you about tickets and season tickets and all that, Larry.
2: Go ahead.
1: Well, I'll go ahead and do that. Then you can get tickets. Best way to do it is through our website, which is CanterburyTheater.org. Correct me if I'm wrong, David. And I think that the season ticket rate is the best deal. And that is, if I'm not mistaken, well, I don't see it here.
0: $90.
1: $90. Thank you. Yeah. And of course, our single admission is $22. So you can see if you add up the five shows, you're getting a good break there. We also have student admissions and senior citizen and special rates for other groups as well, veterans and that sort of thing. But the best deal is the season ticket. So CanterburyTheater.org, or once the box office opens after about the 6th of June, you can check by the box office and scan a QR code if no one's there, but someone will be there pretty regularly off and on, and you'll see all the activity there. But we'd love to have you a season ticket people at Canterbury. And when you see this, we'll be up and running.
2: Well, we'd like to thank Ray Scott Crawford, David Graham, Artistic Directors, Canterbury Theater, 807 Franklin Street. And you can find them at canterburytheater.org. Thanks so much for coming on Art of the Air Spotlight.
0: Thank you, guys.
3: 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Thank you.
2: 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We are delighted to invite you to attend a screening of the new Ken Burns, Sarah Botstein, David Schmidt PBS documentary, The American Revolution, in celebration of the 250th anniversary of the United States. 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
3: We would like to welcome Sabrina Shockey to Art on the Air. Sabrina has dedicated her life to learning the arts using intuition, self-expression, voice, play, and joy to help illuminate the path for others on how to find their artistic voice. Thank you for joining us on Art on the Air. Aloha and welcome, Sabrina. It's so nice meeting you.
5: Thanks for having me, guys.
2: Well, Sabrina, like we'd like to start with all of our guests, is their origin story, so our audience can find out all about you. I always like to say, tell us how Sabrina got from where you were to where you are now.
5: Oh, man. Okay. Let me think about this for a minute. I've always been into the arts, exploring. I think art is for everybody. Every kid starts art before they learn to walk, learn to run, you know, they start expressing, right, and playing and expressing with paint. I know I've always done that with my kids, and I did that as a kid. At some point, I want to say in elementary school, we had one of those programs you have in the 90s where all the kids like come together and we create the background and, you know, act out things. And we were learning about Charlotte's Web, and I was in charge of helping the banner, decorate the banner for the program. I remember being in charge of Charlotte and her web. Mm-hmm. And my teacher had complimented the way that I made the web. And I was probably in first grade at the time. My teacher had complimented the way that I made the web and said that, you know, I was really good at that. And I'm really good at the arts. And I was like, oh, okay. That felt nice. And this is good, right? Kind of like expressed throughout as I got in the upper grades up into like middle school. I think I really started taking it more seriously in middle school. Before that, it was probably just for fun. And then I started kind of trying different mediums. By high school, I've started taking a liking to acrylic paints. At that point, I started taking higher level classes at, you know, different places like South Shore Arts, even just on the side to kind of learn and get better with my medium. I took a few drawing classes as well. And mostly just kind of worked on my own, learning. I know at some point in high school, my teacher, I painted flowers a lot, which in retrospect, I paint flowers a good amount now as well. But my teacher had said something along the lines of in high school, I think this is your thing. Flowers are your thing. And I was like, no, I don't really know if I want to do flowers. Maybe I want to do, you know, dark and brooding art or something different, right? Like, I don't know if I want to stick in the niche of flowers. And then I kind of started exploring.
3: Actually, the spider on your wall reminded me of Charlotte's Web when your first came on.
5: I love it. I forgot I have that. I'm so used to having that out there. I painted a mural for my son. He's really into Spider-Man. So I made a little Spider-Man wall for him.
3: Oh, nice.
5: Yeah. I mean, at some point I started exploring other stuff. Yeah. I've tried a lot of different mediums, a lot of different stuff. I always come back to acrylics, I think.
3: Any sculpture or clay work, ceramics? Did you do any of that?
5: Very minimal sculpture and clay. And then around, I want to say I was 22, 23, I started working at the haunted house back when Amherst Asylum was a thing. I had a friend that worked there and they said, hey, you know, they're hiring for makeup artists. I think you'd be great trying this. So I gave it a try and I started learning, you know, face painting and makeup arts and all that stuff. And that was fun. And now that's kind of carried

0: I did. Those are mine.
1: So happy. So I'm so glad you still have some flower work because it was really beautiful.
0: Yeah, I love it. Jade wanted something very bright and exciting just to kind of. I painted those when it was still gloomy and slightly snowy out. I want to say back in maybe March, I might have painted those. But yeah, she wanted something to just bring in the sunshine. We're over the winter, like, so we went with flowers and I kind of added like some birds and some fun stuff to kind of bring it together.
1: Yeah, it's just pure happiness.
0: I love it. Yeah, I started about a year ago painting. A little over a year and a half ago, painting windows. And then this past Christmas season, it just picked up, and all the businesses were like, I did one or two businesses posted on Facebook, and then that post just blew up. And I've just had steady work painting windows since, which is great.
1: Oh, it's exciting.
2: Well, Esther usually does this part, taking you back to your youth, and you did cover most of it, but growing in a household of what, seven, you're the eldest of that. Was there any other art going on in your house with other siblings or parents or anything like that?
0: Oddly enough, no.
2: Okay.
0: I think it's just always been my outlet. I mean, I do have, I don't know, I have anxiety and depression diagnosed, and I think that's been always just an outlet for me to express. Like, that's the thing that I found. A lot of my siblings, they've taken to other things, not really the arts. I mean, video games to help express and things like that, more tech type
2: Right.
0: related stuff. But yeah, I mean, my dad was a painter by trade, but not the same kind of painting that I'm doing. So,
1: Right.
0: so I guess you could slightly say maybe it runs in the family, but he doesn't do anything artistic.
2: Just paint that wall there.
0: Literally.
1: It's a skill.
2: So, tell us about your artwork. I mean, obviously, we're looking at yours, things you have it, but describe kind of where you're at. What would you describe? I mean, you work in acrylics, but what's your subjects and everything like that? And we've talked about flowers, but what other things do you do?
0: Yeah, I mean, anything that I find interesting, I like to explore. I've spent probably the last year just kind of really exploring different styles within acrylic. I do work with flowers a lot, nature, getting into more animals and birds and that kind of thing. I do have a couple subjects, like just weird, spiritual type goddesses, kind of working with that kind of stuff a lot. You know, and then anything that's just kind of fun. I like to play with like parody and creating different types of parody type art with things that I find interesting. So, for example, on the back wall, I created like a weird little flower creation of the clowns from outer space, the killer clowns from outer space from back in the day. Just anything that's like just fun and weird. I like weird, quirky art. Exploring texture. I play with texture and a lot of weird things. Last year, I created a painting with my son. I actually created two paintings with my son that we literally went to Dollar Tree, grabbed a bunch of stuff up at Dollar Tree, weird things that, you know, could create texture like a basting brush, right? And like creating texture with that and then using his toys. So I took, you know, instead of taking the toys to Goodwill, I was like, let's use these. I don't just want to take them to Goodwill. I want to do something with this. So we took his toys, we took his cars and his balls and his bouncing stuff and just like put it in paint and threw it at the canvas to create the background. And it was fun. It becomes play, right? It's not just I'm creating something that has to look exactly perfect. It lets you kind of go in a flow state a little bit,
1: Right.
0: which helps me a lot, especially just with anxiety.
1: So you talked about goddesses, and you have this year-long, possible year-long call course, Sacred Goddesses. Now, is that all online, or is that a hybrid of online and in person? And what
0: Yes,
1: does it
0: so
1: involve? Take us through the year.
0: yeah, so I actually rebranded that. I have to update that. So that's rebranded to the Becoming Circle. So this is essentially, ideally, it's year long. I create it ongoing. It will be ongoing until the end of time when I decide I don't want to do it anymore. But for now, it's every month. We meet once a month on the third Wednesday of the month. We meet for about 2.5 hours and we create art. Really, it's born out of a few years ago. I just had a really hard time and a really rough patch, like with my anxiety and depression. And I started using my art even more. I had gotten away from that practice for a while. I mean, becoming a mom, just being really busy working. I got out of the practice of

0: just doing art to do art, painting to paint for fun, for no purpose. And so I was taking a class at the time, it's kind of spiritually geared class, with like the goddesses and different archetypes and learning about different like world cultures and stuff. So while I'm taking this class, this moment happens for me and I'm having a rough patch and I'm like, you know what? I want to use my learning and create goddess art and just for fun. Let me just, you know, play with it. You know, the goddess of the month might be Kali Ma, right? For example, there's one in the background. So the goddess of the month might be Kali Ma, right? And we're learning about that and creating and destroying things and kind of letting the pieces fall off that maybe don't work for you to build the pieces that do. So I started throwing paint at the canvas and having fun with it and just creating a vibe. And then I was like, you know what? I think other people can benefit from this, not just me. Like, I can't be the only one that likes goddesses and the spiritual and on top of it that wants to like just paint for fun, for the fun of it. So I created the class and now we meet. It's all different themes every month. One month we might work in acrylics. Another month we might work in watercolor. Last month we created these weird little like fun. So we took these kind of little, it's almost like a coaster. It's a chunk of a log that they cut into little coasters. And then we created art on the back of it by pressing leaves into it.
1: Oh,
0: and there it goes. And that one was fun. So it's different every month. It's all about play. It's not about creating something that has to be specific. It's about creating from the soul to just let out. We journal a lot. We talk about things as a group, kind of give everyone time to speak about what's, you know, going on in their lives, what they want to work through. So it's art therapy without being art therapy, because I'm not an art therapist, but in the realm of that district, in the best way that I can do that, I try to make that accessible to people.
2: Now, you also have other classes, like I see a homeschool art in person group class. And so how does that work?
0: I do. So right now I have some class options that we're taking a little break with the summer and we'll be bringing back again in the fall when everyone's not doing all their travel and everything. But generally, usually every Thursday at Pieces of Jade, I host children's art classes, homeschool art classes. So anyone in that realm, if you have the time and that time works for you, come on in. We learn different things every week. I mean, we've done everything. I like to give my kids choices. So I'll have a couple options. Okay, which of these sound better for you next week? And I'll plan the lesson based on that. So at one point, it's funny that you had mentioned that Esther, you had mentioned the Pieces of Jade windows. Yes. I painted the windows. And then about the next week when my kids came in, they said, oh, we love the windows. And I was like, yeah, I painted those. And they wanted to learn how to paint windows. And thankfully, I had somebody who had, they started remodeling their house. And they redid all their windows. They had all these extra windows that they didn't need. So I got them. They donated them to me. And I brought them to my kids. So my kids got to paint the windows and learn the process of doing that, which is just a fun, weird skill that I don't think most art classes are going to have. And they're pretty intimate. I mean, we have about groups of maybe 10 to 12 max. It's a smaller class size. So I really get to teach them skills that they're not going to get elsewhere. It's fun.
1: It does sound fun. And can you kind of describe what's in the Young Creators Crate? That's so intriguing.
0: The Young Creators Crate is something I'm actually working on building. So essentially, it's going to go with art classes. So anybody that maybe, this is even bigger, I think, with COVID, when COVID happened and came through. But even now, there's a lot of like homeschool parents or just parents that want something additional for their kids, additional supports. Maybe they want them learning and not playing video games all day, right? Having more of that childhood. So that's going to be essentially it's a box of just, here's the materials, here's the idea, here's how to get into it, go create something now with it. So just really fun just to get people and kids back into doing what, you know, we did, I don't know, what I remember doing back in the 90s.
1: So have you gotten to the place now where you're creating art for fun again or just, you know, inspiration, or are you still not quite in that space?
0: I would say it's about 50-50. It depends on the week you ask me. Some weeks, Some weeks I'm really busy, and lately I've had a lot of businesses kind of working through. So they'll come to me with not specific concepts, but the idea of a concept. You know, like I had just painted Ace Catering and Gino's Banquets in Hobart, for example. And they might come to me and say, okay, we want 4th of July. I still get to tap into that creative creating for fun. And then just, I'm just taking, here's the challenge, create 4th of July in any way that I see fit.
1: Right.
0: Right. So there's definitely like that creative vibe of I get to just create for fun. I'm having fun. I mean, I was always taught the, what's the rule? Find a job you love and you won't work a day in your life.
2: Right.
0: So that's what I'm trying to live by, is that I love what I do. Even on the hard days, I mean, hard for me is just the weather. But, you know, even on the hard days, I love being out there and I get to mostly create what I want for the most part. Beyond that,
1: you know, it's just personally when you're doing curriculums and programs, like it takes a lot of creative energy to do that. And sometimes
0: it does. There's
1: a limited amount for like a private project sometimes.
0: Yeah, I will say it's definitely a time blocking for me, which probably is not my best skill of everything. Time blocking is like the one thing where I'm like, I want to be creative. but yeah, so it's just, this is the time, stick in the time, and this is my time for me. So I'm actually really wanting to get more of that for myself again, which I've started doing. Just creating paintings for fun, just playing with it. I've been experimenting lately with gold leaf, which has been fun. So just trying new things and making sure that I have that time built in every week to do that is really important.
2: Do you ever exhibit your work at all? And the second part of the question is, with all the things that you do, have you ever connected to some of the local art things like Chestern Art Center or something by offering classes through them?
0: You know, actually, that's a good idea. I did have an exhibit running at Smoketown Blues. Unfortunately, Smoketown Blues has officially closed, so I don't know if that's for today's purposes, but I did have something running. So I'm actually looking for my next place to have that. I've been actually considering having like a larger scale show. I think that's something on my list that I would really love to do. I did connect with Tank on the Tank Ride Home, who has connected me with the Lake County Public Library. So hopefully there will be something running there soon. But as of now, I'm actually open to my next big project that is just for me and just for fun and creating that.
2: Well, even being part of like a member show, for example, the end of the year, Chestern Arts Center, if you're a member, you can exhibit like a piece or so. Their current show is the Chestern Women's Club show, and they accept everything, and they're juried, and they actually give out prizes. My wife and I were just the jurors for that show. But anyway, I mean, you know, getting out there, and there's lots of exhibiting opportunities, like not necessarily for a whole show, solo show, but then that can also develop. So, you know, I'm just wondering if that's something you might do. And then the other part of that...
1: Larry belongs to the Area Artist Association, and there's art organizations that provide exhibit showing opportunities as well.
2: Yeah, currently they had something at the LaPorte Convention Bureau that was, and again, it was all of us there in the show, and the pieces in. And the other part of that question is, have you ever thought about teaching classes through like the Chestern Art Center or one of the other organizations?
0: Honestly, that's a really good one. I mean, I would be open to it. I think I'm actually gearing towards now. I think I may start focusing more on what I want to create at this point and then work on the art classes. I think I've been feeling a pull. Like I taught a lot of classes this last year. I did teach homeschooling as well within the co-ops around here, various co-ops, which it is a lot. I mean, it is like Esther said, it's a lot of planning. It's a lot of coordinating. While I get to teach what I want, it's less stringent than if I were teaching in a public school, for example. It's, you know, it's more fun, but it also does take a lot of time and a lot of energy with the planning process.
2: Sure.
0: And just coordinating the kids and everything in that space. So I've actually been feeling a pull where I feel like I actually want to take time to focus on what I want at this point. And I think I want to do a little bit larger scale. I do have a mural that I'm working on just for fun for me at the Hub. So I won a mural contest and I'm actually working on that today. but yeah, so just, you know, like creating larger scale stuff for myself in that sense.
2: What do you like to do for fun away from art?
0: Oh, God. There's time away from art.
2: Well, maybe not.
0: Yeah, I mean, I like to travel. I love traveling. I'm a big Disney nerd, so anytime that we can get a chance to go travel to Florida and go visit Disney World, like, that's my thing. Amusement parks, just having fun with my kids, the beach, getting out, like, just being out in nature. I like to walk the trails a lot. It really helps. It's a refresh, and it's good for my art, too. So find a lot of, like, animals and deer and stuff that just kind of, like, work well and translate into my pieces.
1: It's a great balancing.
2: Yeah, it is. And then you have a lot of great nature walks you can do here, the dunes and a lot of things around the area. Well, I guess one thing is, do you have anything coming up? And we talked about exhibits, but apparently that's not it. But anything you'd like to let our audience know that you have coming up? Or the second part of that thing is how people can reach you and social media and things like that.
0: Yeah, actually, I have some face painting events coming up. So I will be at the Popcorn Fest in Valpo. That is September 12th. So I will be at that. And that's going to be a long day. I will be with my friend, face painting from the, well, we will be at Porter face painting on, 4th of July at the Porter 4th of July Festival. So okay. I'll be at that as well. And that'll be coming up here soon. So that'll be great. Beyond that, I want to have a big event, but I don't know what it's going to be yet. Oh. I was going to have that at Smoketown, and now I'm just kind of scrambling trying to figure out what I want to do with it.
2: That's true. Well, and again, how can people find you? Like, if they want to connect your website, social media, and so they could get you, and maybe they even do a private face painting session or class session.
0: Yeah. If anyone wants to connect on social media, it's Sabrina Shockey Art, Shockey. 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Or you can, on my personal number, you can reach me out at 219-776-0910.
2: Great. Well, we appreciate you coming on the show and sharing your art journey and have done and what you may be doing. And again, SabrinaShockey.com. You can find her on the web. And you also, her picture that will be on our website will link you right to that. Sabrina, thank you so much for coming on Art of the Air and sharing everything about your art and art journey.
0: Awesome. Thank you guys for having me. I appreciate it.
1: Yeah, everybody go take a look at her windows at Pieces of Jade in Valpo. They're really pretty.
0: Thank you.
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1: We would like to welcome Summer Bozeman to Art on the Air. Summer is a painter and sculptor. She graduated in 2024 with a BFA from Indiana University Northwest. She has been part of 5 group shows between Chicago and Indiana. Her painting, Lucid Reflection, is part of IUN's permanent collection. Thank you for joining us on Art on the Air. Aloha and welcome, Summer. It's so nice seeing you again.
5: It's nice seeing you again, too.
2: Of course, how we always like to start a show is to find out your origin story. What I like to say is how you get from where you were to where you are now. So tell us all about Summer.
5: So I grew up in Valpo until I was like 8 with my sibling, my younger sibling. And then my parents got divorced, and we moved to Crown Point. So I guess, to where I am now.
1: What was your, so this would be good because you'd remember your schooling from Valpo to Crown Point. So did you have art classes or what did you gravitate toward? And was your household artistic or musical?
5: I would say I've always gravitated to the art classes. And I would say my household has been a little artistic, at least on my mom's side. She took ceramics for 4 years when she went to, Indiana University. So she dabbled in ceramics and she's always been supportive about it. I remember whenever I was a kid, I used to be like drawing on the walls with like crayon and stuff. But,
1: did you get to mess around with the clay with her too? Because that kind of is like, I could see that. You know, that kind of informs your work now, too, that whole sculptural aspect.
5: Sadly, I didn't get to because she graduated like a while before we were born. But I eventually got to start playing around with it like more in high school. And that's when I like found my love for ceramics and sculpting. But I've always been sort of like, I guess crafty. Like I always love like the random miscellaneous materials you can use to come up with your finished product.
1: So in high school, did they notice your talent in ceramics and was it encouraged?
5: Yeah, it definitely was. My ceramics teacher and my, I had a drawing teacher too. They were always very encouraging and it actually made me like find the love for my art again because there was just a point where I didn't like how my art was, like my skills just weren't there yet, and I was just seeing everybody grow around me with their art and I felt like I was like stuck in one place. But like taking those art classes in high school helped a lot because my teachers were very sweet, and in ceramics, like, I came across a lot of challenges because there was just a point where I wasn't working with clay for a while, but it was very encouraging, though, and it made me fall in love with art again, so.
1: So were most of those students around you, were they mostly doing painting? Is that where you felt out of step, or?
5: Yeah, I think so, and it was just like, I don't know. I didn't understand like proportions and perspective and everything. I have like a learning disability. So like, I'm kind of a little bit behind like mentally. So it's just taken me a while to like, really build up the skill set I've built up. So I felt very lost, but my high school teachers helped me like find myself again.
2: In Crown Point, did you do anything outside of art, like music or other allied type of arts?
5: I was in a splat club for a bit, which is like a, I think it's sort of like graphic imaging technology. You're able to like print shirts and like buttons and stuff.
2: Right.
5: But besides not really.
2: Well, tell us about your experience at IUN, getting your BFA there.
5: It's been an incredible experience. I started with biology at first, my first year, and I just didn't find the passion for it. But it was really whenever I started pursuing my BFA that I started to find a community here. Like, it was kind of like in high school, like I felt so out of place at first until I came into the art classes and I met so many wonderful people here. I've had amazing opportunities and it really just made me find myself, my style. I think my favorite class was probably sculpture because I got to like experiment with different types of mixed media.
1: So what other media beside clay are you using now?
5: So now I'm using, I stick mostly to acrylic paint, and I also use watercolors. I'm trying to take up felting again, like needle felting again, because I really enjoyed that, so I started doing that. Trying to think of other materials. I usually like surface my my pieces with resin and stuff too, so I use resin and really just whatever materials at my disposal that I can. But I want to try out oil again.
6: Yeah,
5: it's just the texture that throws me off a little, but I want to get back into trying oil.
1: So when Summer and I met, it was at IUN, and she gave me a tour of the studios, which are fantastic because you're working alongside all sorts of different artists. Is that a good inspiration as well? Do you all kind of consult with each other?
5: It absolutely is. Yeah, we're always like keeping up with each other, seeing how each other's projects are, encouraging each other. Like even some of my friends, like some of them graduated this year too. So I've been able to like see them go through the same process I went through and like help them get through it. We really just have like a great community here, and it's just amazing to be able to see all the art around. It just puts me in a creative headspace.
2: Did you have one of those little individual studio spots that they have at the IUN in the art?
5: Yeah.
1: No, I'm very curious about your body of work. Did you start that in high school, or was this something that, did your style develop more at university?
5: I would say it developed more at IUN. I didn't start getting into, like, really getting into this style until, like, I finally started taking studio classes. So I would say that was, like, my sophomore year at IUN. I think it was fundamental drawing or something like that. Oh, that's when I started.
1: So a scientific kind of bent to your work. Did you like science classes, or, you know, like it's a connection, I think. It's not a direct connection necessarily, but it reminds me of looking at anatomical books and surgeries and all of that, wound care. So can you describe your work?
5: Yeah, I guess I sort of carried on some of that science aspect to it too. I guess with my work, I was always really inspired by like horror, like in horror artists, like Junji Ito. Like I read a lot of his mangas, and I took a lot of inspiration from like the body horror aspect. But with those wound paintings, I've really been just trying to like, I guess to me they feel almost like studies. Like I'm studying the anatomy of like pictures of open wounds and like how the shadows look, or like I don't know how to translate it in 3D, but also like make it feel whimsical, bring sort of like that surreal element to it.
1: Right. It's like almost in the category, I guess it could be in the category of a gentle grotesque almost, you know. It's like, it doesn't quite, it's like, it's very shocking, but not in a horrific way, I guess.
5: Thank you.
1: Well, talk about the evolution of it, because they're much, you know, they evolve. So that's what I'm interested in. Where did you start with it? Like, what was the first piece?
5: So the first piece, so since my work like deals a lot with like, I use stuffed animals or like teddy bears to represent mental health. So I guess that's kind of, it's sort of how it started. After my first piece, I think I was in that fundamental class my sophomore year at IUN, and we had to do an assignment that was like interior of objects. And I really wanted to make one of like a teddy bear. It was like calling to me. So I looked up pictures of like teddy bears, like the interior, because I didn't want to cut any up. But I was just intrigued by like the different textures that I could like come across with it. And I really just fell in love with drawing it. So it kept showing up in my art. Like every time I would draw something, I would think about, oh, like how can I draw it this way? So I guess my first works were mostly like, they're more like still lifes, like but like, I don't know, stuffed animals like that are decapitated, I guess would represent like mental like unwinding and stuff, you know, just how you feel inside. And I slowly started to like incorporate more like otherworldliness into it, like world building. I think maybe it was my junior year or something, or a little later, I started personifying them in a way, because I thought it would be more interesting if, like, you know, instead of still lifes, like, they're actually, like, performing. So I kind of let them, like, personify depression. Like, just, I don't know, you know.
1: I know, because it's so hidden, you know. Everybody will go, oh, you look just fine. They don't realize that all these, like, learning disabilities and mental illness, it doesn't always show.
5: No, it doesn't.
3: 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Summer, I'd like to talk about your experience at IUN. I mean, I worked briefly in the building, kind of in a consulting path as that came online. But tell us about working there, getting your BFA, the process, and, you know, would you recommend that? So tell us about, like, starting there and doing the different types of things.
5: Oh, it's been wonderful. I would say that all the staff and faculty that have helped me get to this point, they're amazing. I work at IUN too, so I also have a good experience working here. I work in the gallery, and occasionally I do rental gigs for the theater. So sometimes I get to like help with like, follow spots and stuff. And I also work with the sculpture professor, Jeremiah Elizabeth Spofford. But getting my BFA, the process, you know, the process is difficult, like with the capstone and everything, but it feels so rewarding. Like, I would highly recommend it because I feel like we have wonderful studio spaces. The classes teach you a lot, and it's really mostly the community that you build here too, between the staff and the students. And I've had other opportunities here, like I've been able to work on a mural project, like Gary Mural project. It was last summer, I think. And
1: so was that like in relation to like the Jackson 5 murals, or is it a different mural project?
5: It's a different one, but it's on the same building. It's on the Sears building. I don't think they've put it up yet, but we like painted on these, I think they were like 7 foot tall boards. It was a lot, but it was really fun being able to collaborate with the art class. I think there were like 7 or 8 of us, painting all those murals. Fun. I know, it was super fun.
1: So with your group shows, are those by invitation or did you submit to be in the group shows?
5: I think I usually submit to it. But I've enjoyed all the galleries that I've been able to be a part of for the group shows. I know the most recent one that I had a group show with was Woman Made Gallery, and mm-hmm. I believe IUN collaborated with them too. And my boss kind of like recommended it to me, so I signed up for it, and I was happy. I really enjoyed the gallery space, the people there.
1: So in working as the assistant in sculpture, is it during the class time or is it personal work or what is entailed in that?
5: It's mostly personal work, but also some of it involves like sometimes I'll be around cleaning up the classroom, trying to think of other stuff. Sometimes they'll have me like make sure that I keep an eye on the sculpture students when they're using the power tools and stuff for like cutting wood. Trying to think of what else. But his personal work lately, I've been able to help with like he has this huge project that's going up. I think. Trying to think of what the exact day is. I know the reception is the 29th, like May 29th. He has this huge, I think it's 8 foot tall piece and these other sculptural pieces that we've been printing out on the CNC machine, like different bits and figuring out how to like put them together. And it's just stuff like that. It's been interesting. I've learned a lot of skill sets. I never thought I'd learn how to use a CNC machine until now. So
1: yeah, they're interesting.
5: Yeah.
2: So do you have any kind of art that you haven't tried that you'd like to try?
5: That's a good question. Well, definitely oil paint, but I really want to try out stop motion. I love stop motion so much. I just never got around to trying it, but that's one thing I really want to try out. Maybe more installations too, I think. I really want to dabble more in installations.
1: Yeah, that's my area. That's what I like, installations.
2: Do you have any things coming up in June in the summer, exhibits? And are you connecting to some of the art organizations in the area?
5: Not yet. I've been really preoccupied with this project, but I would like to, maybe in July or August, I might try signing up for some group shows if I could get enough art done this summer. Nothing yet, but I look forward to coming up with something. I've just been too busy with the projects.
2: So well,
1: that's understandable.
2: Yeah, that's a busy time there, especially if you're also doing some theater stuff on the side with Aaron and Tim and everything. So that's an interesting variety of how they have things there in the new facility. And well, it's not as new; it's probably approaching 7 years old, 8 years old now at this point. So, tell us anything you'd like to do other than art.
5: Maybe I want to try out baking or something. I'd like to try out some baking, you know, as long as I don't burn the kitchen down. I'd be happy to try it out and maybe find another form of art in that.
1: Well, you have the skill set for it because a lot of those sculptural pieces laid down on the counter are they could be baked goods.
5: That's true. I need to get back into using piping bags again so I could be better at that. But
1: well, that sounds fun and delicious.
5: Hopefully.
2: Career-wise, what do you see beyond what you're doing right now?
5: I think career-wise, I could see myself like maybe getting into curation or like helping install in galleries, or I would really enjoy being able to help behind the scenes with like theater shows, like being a scenic painter. That would be really fun. And I think later on I might become an art professor so I could like help people the way my professors helped me.
2: Very good.
1: Oh, that's wonderful.
2: Well, we appreciate you coming on Art in the Air and sharing your art journey at Summer Bozeman. She's a painter, sculptor, currently working at IU Northwest after she's completed a degree in 2024, BFA. Thank you so much for coming on and sharing your whole art journey.
5: Thank you.
1: Oh, thank you so much.
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2: Live from NPR News in Washington, I'm Dan Roman. The U.S.-Iran negotiations are ongoing in Switzerland, according to a senior U.S. diplomat. Earlier Sunday, Iranian state media reported the talks had broken down. NPR's Luke Garrett reports.
3: The talks in Switzerland, led by Vice President J.D. Vance, were expected to last through Sunday. A senior U.S. diplomat not authorized to share details publicly told NPR. The negotiators talked about clarifying Iran's messaging around the Strait of Hormuz, which Iran said was closed on Saturday. Another key point of discussion was, quote, enforcing the ceasefire in southern Lebanon. The diplomat said, quote, deconfliction mechanisms for the Strait and Lebanon were also discussed. On Sunday morning, Trump said U.S. forces would, quote, hit Iran very hard again if its proxies keep up the fighting in Lebanon. Iranian state media reported that its delegation called Trump's post, quote, insulting. The U.S.-Iran peace negotiations in Switzerland are now turning on the delicate ceasefire between Iranian-backed Hezbollah and Israel in southern Lebanon. Luke Garrett, NPR News, Washington.
2: In some states, time is running out to register to vote in this year's primary elections. NPR's Hanzi Luong reports.
4: Eligible voters in Arizona who want to cast ballots in the state's July 21st primary have until Monday to register. Monday is also Colorado's deadline for signing up online or getting a mail-in application postmarked, though there is more time to register in person through Colorado's primary day on June 30th. Same day, in-person registration is also available in Maryland and Utah. Those states are holding their primary days on Tuesday. If you have already registered to vote, you may want to go to your election official's website and check your registration status before your state's deadline. Election officials may remove your name from their list of registered voters, especially if you have recently moved, changed your name, or haven't voted in a while. Hanzi Luong, NPR News.
2: Ukraine's capital, Kyiv, saw the largest number for its annual Pride Parade since Russia's full-scale invasion. NPR's Joanna Kasisis reports from Kyiv that Ukraine's LGBTQ soldiers and partners marched for recognition of same-sex unions and partnerships.
5: Thousands chanted, "Be yourself, we are with you," as they marched through Kyiv. Military veteran Olena Shatseva held her girlfriend's hand.
6: My family is not counted in any way in our country, she said. And the fact that I joined the military doesn't count either. It should not be this way.
5: Gediminas Navikas, the European Union's deputy head of mission to Ukraine, marched behind her. He sees reasons for hope.
7: LGBTI community is also contributing to the freedom of Ukraine. Many people in society recognize that.
5: Ukrainians have protested Parliament's attempt to define marriage as only between a man and a woman. Joanna Kakissis, NPR News, Kyiv.
2: It's NPR. President Trump says the reflecting pool on the National Mall will probably have to be drained for repairs. This after green algae and peeling paint followed his administration's major multi-million dollar effort to restore the Washington, D.C. landmark. Trump also claimed without evidence that vandalism may have been a factor in the algae growth. The Ford F-150 is the best-selling vehicle in the United States, but as it turns out, it's not one of the most driven vehicles. NPR's Camilla Domonoske takes a look at a new report.
8: IC Cars looked at the odometer readings from more than 2 million three-year-old vehicles that were sold last year. The auto search engine wanted to find out which cars had the most miles put on them. They found self-charging hybrid vehicles, like the original Prius, were driven more than traditional gas vehicles. Electric vehicles and plug-in hybrids had fewer miles per year, with one big exception. Teslas logged more miles than gas cars. Meanwhile, comparing specific vehicles, the Chrysler Pacifica minivan was driven the most, about 10 times as much per year as the typical Ford Mustang, the least driven vehicle. Camila Domonoske, NPR News.
2: Toy Story 5 still has friends when it comes to moviegoers. The Pixar series animated film with stars Tom Hanks and Tim Allen playing Woody and Buzz Lightyear debuted with $160 million in domestic ticket sales this weekend. It's easily a record for the franchise and matches the biggest opening for a movie so far this year. Internationally, Toy Story 5 was very successful as well. It's NPR.
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1: 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I'm your co-host, Kent Lindquist, along with my co-host, Al Korns. We're here every Sunday night for some of the finest and modest dream mainstream jazz. We're going to be here for approximately 2 hours. We're going to take a short break for the news at the top of the hour for about 5 minutes and be back for a second hour. So we hope you'll stick around tonight and enjoy the sounds with us here in the studio. Tonight our highlight artist is really a group, an ensemble called the Frankie Cap Juggernaut. It was a big band that was put together by West Coast drummer Frankie Cap in the early 1980s. He formed it with pianist Nat Pierce, who did a lot of things in the Basie band, and then Nat removed himself from the organization, and it was after that it was just known as the Frankie Cap Juggernaut. And so we're going to sample some of that work. He had the cream of the West Coast crop in his big band, for example, on the track I'm going to play out of the album called Juggernaut Strikes Again on the Concord label. People like Snooky Young and Bill Berry on trumpet, Buster Cooper on trombone, Marshall Royal on alto sax, who's lead alto sax man in a Basie band, Pete Chrisleib and Bob Cooper on tenor sax. So you can see that's a high-quality ensemble that he put together, and most of these things are all done in a Basie bag. So we're going to do a Neil Hefti composition and arrangement called Little Pony.

0: That's drummer Frank Capp leading up his Juggernaut Big Band, early 1981 on Concord label, and that was Little Pony, written by Neil Hefti, and that was definitely done in the Count Basie tradition. Fine tenor sax solos there by Bob Cooper and Pete Chrislieb. So what's the top of your playlist this week, Al?
1: Well, we're going to change the tempo a little bit with a group led by another drummer. This time it's Jake Hanna, and they call themselves the After Hours Gang, and the name of the CD is The Joint Is Jumpin' on the Arbors label. And in addition to Jake on drums, we'll hear from Jack Sheldon on trumpet, Tommy Newsom on tenor sax, John Allred on trombone, Ross Tompkins on piano, and David Stone on bass. They're going to do a tune written by James Warburg and Kay Smith, and the arrangement's basically a showcase for John Allred on trombone and David Stone on bass, and it's entitled

0: That was Can't We Be Friends, featuring the After Hours Gang, led by Jake Hanna on drums. I think Jack Sheldon and Tommy Newsom went out for a smoke through that one. But we heard from John Allred on trombone, Ross Tompkins on piano, and David Stone on bass. That was from a CD entitled The Joint Is Jumpin' on the Arbors label, released in 1998.
1: I'm going to continue to highlight the Frankie Capp Juggernaut Big Band. He cut several albums on a Concord label, and used the cream of the crop on the West Coast jazz artists at that particular time. This was cut in about 1994, and it was called In a Hefty Bag, which means all the arrangements and compositions were written by Neil Hefty, who did a whole lot of arranging and composing for the Count Basie Big Band. And the personnel shifts from Big Band CD to Big Band CD on this particular CD, to give an example of the powerhouse ensemble that he assembled, includes Marshall Royal again on alto sax. We got Pete Chrisley back on tenor sax. Ricky Woodward now comes in on tenor sax. We've got Snooky Young, formerly with the Basie Band, on trumpet. Connie Condoli is in here on trumpet. And Gerald Wiggins is on piano, among others. So this is a beautiful ballad written by Hefty called Midnight Blue.

0: That was the Frankie Cab Juggernaut Big Band in a hefty bag, and that certainly was a hefty bag. It was composed and arranged by Neil Hefti. If anybody could make a ballad swing, it was Neil Hefti, and that was definitely in the Basie groove. So what's up next, Al?
1: Well, next we hear from a group led by organist Jimmy McGriff, and this is from a CD entitled The Starting Five on the Milestone label. And it features McGriff on organ, Rusty Bryant on tenor sax, David Fathead Newman on alto sax, Wayne Boyd on guitar, and Bernard Purdy on drums. And they're going to do a tune written by George Baseman and Ned Washington entitled I'm Getting Sentimental Over You.

0: That was I'm Getting Sentimental Over You, featuring Jimmy McGriff on organ, Rusty Bryant on tenor sax, David Newman on alto sax, Wayne Boyd on guitar, and Bernard Purdy on drums. That was from a CD entitled The Starting Five on the Milestone label, released in 1986.
1: Here's another track by our highlight artist of the week, Frankie Capp's Juggernaut Big Band. And this is an album on the Concord label called Play It Again, Sam. And to understand the background behind the title of this particular CD, you have to understand that all the arrangements on this album were by Sammy Nestico, who between 1968 and about 1987 wrote many, many charts for the Count Basie Big Band. So this is Play It Again, Sam by the Frankie Capp Juggernaut. And as I stated previously, the personnel shifts from CD to CD, although a lot of it, there's personnel overlaps. In here, we've got Bill Berry, Connie Condoli on trumpet, Pete Chrisleib on tenor sax, Ricky Woodward on tenor sax, and Gerald Wiggins is back on piano, among many, on the ensemble. It's about a 17 or 18 piece big band. Let's listen to Sammy Nestico's composition and arrangement, Warm Breeze.

0: It's the Frankie Cap Juggernaut Big Band, definitely in the Count Basie bag, from his Concord album. Frank Cap presents Sammy Anestico, Play It Again, Sam. And the play on words here is Sammy Anestico wrote numerous compositions and arrangements for the Count Basie Big Band down through the years, and that was cut on the Concord label.
1: Well, next we'll hear from a group led by Hank Mobley. It's from a CD entitled The Turnaround on the Blue Note label, and it features Hank on tenor sax, Freddie Hubbard on trumpet, Barry Harris on piano, Paul Chambers on bass, and Billy Higgins on drums. It's a tune written by Hank, and it kind of contradicts the title of the CD. He called it Straight Ahead.

0: That was Straight Ahead, a tune written by Hank Mobley, and featuring Hank on tenor sax, Freddie Hubbard on trumpet, Barry Harris on piano, Paul Chambers on bass, and Billy Higgins on drums. That was from an LP on the Blue Note label released in 1965 entitled The Turnaround.
1: I'm going to return now to our Spotlight Artist of the Week, Frankie Capp and his Juggernaut Big Band. And this is an album he cut on the Concord label in October, November of 1981. And it's a little thing put together by the piano player in the Juggernaut at that particular time, Nat Pierce. This is called New York Shuffle.

0: Ah, yes, that's the Frankie Capp Juggernaut Big Band from his Concord album, The Juggernaut Strikes Again. And that was a little item called the New York Shuffle, written by the pianist on that particular track, Nat Pierce, who was a co-founder of the Juggernaut Band with Frankie Capp. And that was a fine soprano sax solo there by Bill Green.
1: Well, you've been listening to The Feeling of Jazz on Lakeshore Public Radio, 89.1 FM. We're here every Sunday night from 8 to 10 with a break in between the 2 hours for the news, which is coming up soon. And after the news, I hope you'll stick around for another almost full hour of great music. I'm Al Korns. Our co-host is Kent Lindquist. We're going to wrap up this first hour with a group headed up by Harold Land. It's from a LP entitled Harold in the Land of Jazz. It features Harold on tenor sax, Rolf Erickson on trumpet, Carl Perkins on piano, Leroy Vinegar on bass, and Frank Butler on drums. And they're going to do a tune written by Kurt Weill and Ogden Nash entitled Speak Low.

0: This week on Chicago Jazz Live, we welcome that alt-folk powerhouse, the Sons of the Never Wrong. Alt-folk on a jazz show? Yep, we might be stretching the boundaries of the idiom here, but I don't think you'll witness a more freewheeling, improvisatory performance than that delivered by this wildly fun group. 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

0: I misspoke. I introduced that last track as Wind Machine, and actually it was Cherry Point, done by the Frankie Cap Juggernaut Big Band, and that was arranged and composed by Neil Hefti, not San Mystico.
1: Well, next we'll hear from a group led by Bud Shank and Shorty Rogers, and it's from an LP entitled just that, Bud Shank and Shorty Rogers. In addition to Bud and Shorty, we'll hear from Jimmy Rolls on piano, Harry Babison on bass, and Roy Hart on drums. They're going to do a tune written by Shorty entitled Just a Few.

composition previously in the show. This is from Frankie Cap Juggernaut's Big Band Concord album, Play It Against Sam. Of course, Sam is referring to Sam Mystico, who wrote many, many arrangements and compositions for the Count Basie Big Band. So Frankie Cap organization was basically in a Basie bag. And this is a little thing put together by Sam Mystico called Warm, a Wind Machine.

0: That flag waver was played by the Frankie Cap Juggernaut Big Band. And that was a composition that was written and arranged by Sam Nestico, who spent many years arranging and composing for the Count Basie Big Band. And you had a fine tenor duo there on tenor sax. That was Pete Chrislieb and Rookie Woodyard. And finally, at the very end, the leader, Frankie Cap, got his opportunity to contribute to the composition with a nice drum break. So what's up next, Al?
1: Well, we're going to change the tempo once again. This time we'll hear from Paul Desmond, and it's from an RCA Victor LP entitled Bossa Antigua. And it features Paul on alto sax, Jim Hall on guitar, Eugene Wright on bass, and Connie Kay on drums. And it's a tune written by Paul, and it's entitled Alianca.

0: It was Alyonka, a tune written by Paul Desmond and featuring Paul on alto sax, Jim Hall on guitar, Eugene Wright on bass, and Connie Kay on drums. It was from an RCA Victor LP released in 1965 entitled Bossa Antigua.
1: Here's the Frankie Cap Juggernaut Big Band in the Ellington bag this time instead of the Basie bag, where most of their tracks were in the Count Basie mode. This is cut on the Concord album in 1981 called The Juggernaut Strikes Again. And here they do Mercer Ellington's composition, Things Ain't What They Used to Be.

0: And it was the Frankie Capp Juggernaut Big Band in a bassy groove doing an Ellington tune. It was Mercer Ellington's composition, Things Ain't What They Used to Be, cut on the Concord jazz label by the Juggernaut Big Band under the title Juggernaut Strikes Again. And the soloists on there were Marshall Royal on alto sax, Pete Grisleb on tenor sax, and that rather robust trombone solo was by Buster Cooper. What's up next, Al?
1: Next up, we'll hear from a group led by Wayne Shorter, and it's from a Blue Note LP entitled Adam's Apple. And it features Wayne Shorter on tenor sax, Herbie Hancock on piano, Reggie Workman on bass, and Joe Chambers on drums. And it's a tune written by Wayne Shorter, and it's the title tune from the LP, Adam's Apple.

0: And that was Adam's Apple, a tune written by Wayne Shorter and featuring Wayne on tenor sax, Herbie Hancock on piano, Reggie Workman on bass, Joe Chambers on drums. And that was from a Blue Note LP released in 1967 with the same title, Adam's Apple.
1: Neil Hefti, just like San Nestico, composed and arranged many, many compositions for the Count Basie Big Band. And of course, the Juggernaut Big Band, Frankie Capp's Juggernaut Big Band, was kind of based on the Basie bag. And so they cut an album on a Concord label called In a Hefti Bag. And this is a composition written and composed by Hefti called Teddy the Toad.

0: Teddy the Toad, a Neil Hefti composition that was written and composed for the Basie Band, reprised there by the Frank Capp Juggernaut Big Band on a Concord album called In a Hefti Bag, and that was Gerald Wiggins there on piano doing his Count Basie best.
1: Well, next we'll hear from a group led by Herbie Mann, and it's from an Atlantic LP entitled Herbie Mann at the Village Gate. Features Herbie on flute, Haygood Hardy on vibes, Ahmad Abdelmalik on bass, Ray Mantilla on congas, Chief Bey on African drum, Rudy Collins on drums, and Ben Tucker on solo bass. And this tune was written by Ben Tucker, and it's the 60s classic, Coming Home Baby.

0: It was Coming Home Baby, a tune written by Ben Tucker, who did the extended bass solo there. And it featured Herbie Mann on flute, Haygood Hardy on vibes, Ahmad Abdul-Malik on bass, Ray Mantilla on congas, Chief Bey on African drums, Rudy Collins on drums. And that was from a live LP, Herbie Mann at the Village Gate on the Atlantic label, released in 1961.
1: Next up is the Frankie Cat Juggernaut Big Band doing a Neil Hefti arrangement and composition of something that was in the Basie Band for quite some time called Scoot.

0: Frankie Capp, Juggernaut Big Band, on his Concord album, in a hefty bag, and that was a hefty composition called "Scoot." That was solos there by Ricky Woodward on tenor sax and Andy Martin on trombone.
1: Well, you've been listening to The Feeling of Jazz on Lakeshore Public Radio 89.1. We're here every Sunday night from 8 to 10, and we hope you'll consider coming back and joining us next week at the same time. I'm Al Korns. Our co-host is Kent Lindquist. We're going to wrap up tonight with Horace Silver's classic group from a Blue Note LP entitled Blowing the Blues Away. And it features Blue Mitchell on trumpet, Junior Cook on tenor sax, Horace Silver on piano, Eugene Taylor on bass, and Louis Hayes on drums. And it's a tune written by Horace entitled Blowing the Blues Away.

0: What are sound ideas? 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I'm Clay Ryder, and I invite you to take a journey through 8 decades of improvised art. 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

0: Welcome to Chicago Jazz Live, small group jazz from the city of big shoulders. Performances drawn from Chicago's deep pool of extraordinary jazz talent in an intimate setting, recorded in front of a live audience. It's a house concert in a club, and I'm your host, Steve Rashid. This week we welcome that turbocharged group, the Sons of the Never Wrong. Bruce Roper, Sue DeMille, and Deborah Lader have performed together for nearly 35 years, and they label themselves as an alt-folk band. But they also draw from jazz, pop, and rock, so many stylistic influences in their highly improvisational performances that I resist calling them anything other than spectacular. It's always a treat when they arrive. Sue DeMille is going to take it over from here, so let's join the Sons of the Never Wrong on stage at Studio 5 in Evanston, Illinois, for Chicago Jazz Live.
1: Amazing. Hey, everybody. Well, before we start, I just want to thank you so much for coming. Oh, yeah. We all become friends in this, you know, the live music scene. It becomes familial, and we start to all know each other. Barbie's here. I appreciate our family of music and our family of friends coming and sharing a night with us at this beautiful place. Steve and Bea made a magical space. We actually have been playing for 35 years together, and we've decided that this is the sound. This room has the sound, and the sound system with Sam running it, that is the best we've ever had. And, yeah, so thank you, Sam. Tonight with us is John Erickson on piano. Could you see? John Abbey on bass. And Jess Baldessaro on fiddle and vocals. And that's Bruce and Deb, and I'm Sue, and we're just going to play a bunch of songs we know.
2: I don't know how we got under the jazz and dance radar here, but here we are. And we're so grateful to be here, and really glad my dog isn't here to check out the floor. We have a new little girl who would kind of love this rug.
1: How you doing, Bruce?
3: Hello. Oh, there are people here. Sue and Deb are both dog people. I'm a cat person, personally.
1: He has fish. No.
2: And a snail.
3: You know, dogs can't run an MRI machine, but cats can.
2: Oh, what a great way to start the night. A big girl, a collective.

0: Thank you.
1: Thanks, everybody.
2: Yeah, thank you.
1: These guys know all the chords.
2: That's how we got to be in a jazz club.
1: I just want to also say, hey, we're going to be okay. We got each other, and we got music, and we've got art, and we've got great teachers in the world, and we're going to be okay. And this is part of how we do it, you know, we just come together.
2: I'd like to dedicate this entire concert to our amazing city.
3: Chicago and Evanston.
2: Chicago area.
4: The greater metropolitan area.
1: That's right. Or the tri-state area.
4: Or the tri-state.
1: Well, I live in the Upper Peninsula,
2: the Midwest.
1: So you're me too.
4: I grew up in Southern Illinois. My dad was a Methodist minister, and every 4 years we'd move around, and so I lived all over the state. And I'm torn between being a Southern Illinois Republican and a Northern Illinois Democrat.
1: Sure you are. So, all folk singers have that problem.
4: That's right. I'm bi-state. I'm a bi-state man. Is that a thing?
1: I don't think it is. Maybe you should sing.
4: Good thing John's here.
2: Yeah. He's in charge of us.
4: He's our music coordinator.
2: He stands in the back, but he actually is calling the shots.
4: Yeah.
1: And he dresses real, real fancy.
4: There's the pot calling the kettle black.
1: I know. I had these new overalls my friend made for me, but they got caught in the dryer.
2: That's intentional, I thought.
1: No.
2: That's a thing. People do that on purpose.
4: She's going to quit doing laundry.

0: just going to release a new CD. We kind of already did, but we didn't like the release, and so we're going to re-release it. And we all argued about it, and we nearly broke up the band after 35 years. I know. And Sue wanted to have her name on the front of the cover in big letters. And she said, "I'm the best one in the band." So we almost broke up.
1: I agreed with her. So I agreed with her. Okay, are we ready to sing about a saint now?
2: Yes.
1: Okay.

0: Written by Bruce Roper, that song.
1: Now this next song, Sue's mother, who's a dear sweet...
0: Huh? No. What in the hell? Oh, yeah, you're right. I didn't take my ginkgo biloba.
1: Your mother's looking down from heaven saying, God, she forgot me already. So anyway, her mother didn't understand this song, but she liked it anyway. But she said, I don't know what the words mean. And they don't really have meaning, so it's just a fun song. And then this is the song where we encourage anyone in the audience with their Hohner G harp to come on up and join us.
0: Okay, come on.
1: Uh-oh. Yeah. We got a taker.
0: Steve Regine, everybody. Okay, that never happens. No one ever comes up. That's such a coincidence.
2: So weird. Amazing. Was it in the laundry? Like, did it just stay there?
1: Here's the thing. This is the only song we do with choreography. And Steve's wife is a dancer. See if he's learned anything.
0: See if any of that's rubbed off on him.
1: Are you staying all night?
0: Oh, he's brought all of his harmonica. I mean, you just need one. It's a G, I think. You got it?
1: Can you do that?
0: I'm not gonna dance today.
1: The rest of us.

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1: Keep Rashid.
2: Keep Rashid in the house.
1: Just Baldessaro. John Abbey. John Erickson.
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5: 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This week, we welcome that turbocharged alt-folk trio, the Sons of the Never Wrong, featuring vocalists and multi-instrumentalists Bruce Roper, Sue DeMille, and Deborah Lader. They are joined here by Jess Baldessaro on the fiddle, John Erickson on the piano, and John Abbey on the bass. The Sons have been performing together for nearly 35 years and have developed an international following that's like a cult, but in a good way, a good cult. And though this is a jazz series and the Sons label themselves as alt-folk, they combine influences of folk, jazz, pop, and rock into an original sound that is not only highly improvisatory, but for me, defies category. They are a delight to have on our stage always, and frankly, just what I needed. Now, each week on Chicago Jazz Live, I spend a little time on stage talking with our artists, and I need to say a few things about this conversation before you hear it. First of all, backstage before each show, and I cannot underline this enough, I discuss the format with our artists and let them know that at the top of the second set, I will be coming out on stage to chat with them. Well, these guys clearly forgot that was going to happen, and to a person were perplexed when I walked on stage. Now, secondly, as you may be aware, band member Bruce Roper often will weave stories between songs and then end with a joke involving a play on words. Well, knowing this, and being the smart aleck that I am, I saved up a few of my own that I was determined to share with Bruce during our conversation. All that added up to the wheels completely coming off the bus from the very beginning. So, against my better judgment, let's take a listen.
6: Are you joining us?
7: For the moment, yeah. Okay.
8: Are we doing something?
5: Yeah, yeah.
8: Remember that thing that we talked about earlier?
5: That thing? As I mentioned at the top of the show, we have a great relationship with WDCB, and these shows get recorded and later aired on WDCB on Chicago Jazz Live. And as part of that, we always include a short conversation with the artists. So, yeah. We talked about this.
8: I know, Steve.
0: That's what we're doing. I get it.
5: Oh, that.
0: So, Steve, who are you? Who were your early influences? How did you get here?
8: How did you learn how to play harmonica like that?
5: Well, I just kept buying them. I just kept buying harmonicas.
8: That,
5: and
8: that works.
9: What's your favorite
8: people?
9: Movie?
5: The Graduate.
9: Really?
0: Yeah.
9: Wow.
5: That
8: have you thought about going into plastics?
5: That, say what?
8: Have you thought about going into plastics?
5: I've thought about it, but I think it may be a little late. It's a little late for...
9: And that color is orchid, not lavender.
5: Thank you. Yes, it is orchid. This is an orchid suit.
0: So
5: thank you very
0: what
5: much.
0: What about your relationship with your mother?
5: Well, we'll talk about that a little later. But I promised, you know what I promised? That I would have some things for you to share, my friend.
0: I don't share.
5: Well, no. I will share them with you. And then if you choose to share them, you can. What do you call it when you drop a bomb in the kitchen?
0: Potato, mashed potatoes.
5: Linoleum blown apart. So you might be able to work this in somewhere at some point.
8: That's terrible. And maybe we should keep asking you questions.
5: Do you know when does the night watchman stink?
8: Wait.
0: When it's just before bed?
5: when he sleeps on duty.
8: Oh. Oh. Okay. You know, you're one making more. Bruce right, look right, really good.
5: You want one more?
8: Yeah,
5: one
8: I want more. One more.
5: All right, well, you know that, you know, I grew up in Wisconsin, a small town in Wisconsin.
8: I didn't know that.
5: You didn't?
8: No,
5: yeah.
8: What town?
5: Yeah, Ripon, Wisconsin.
8: Ripon?
5: Yeah, Ripon. Oh, yeah. Yeah.
8: So can you finish this song? Ernie Von Schlaedorn.
5: Main Street in Menominee Falls.
8: There you go.
5: I didn't know I had that in me.
8: I know.
5: That note, I mean.
8: Oh. Sometimes those little gray cells just kick in.
5: Yeah. Yeah.
0: Do you know what a dog, you know what you call a dog that meditates?
5: No.
0: A werewolf.
8: That's deep.
5: Yeah, yeah. So I grew up in Wisconsin, and you know, I had a lot of my friends. I was in a small town, and a lot of my friends were farmers. And one of them was a parsley farmer. And you know, the economy is rough right now. And this parsley farmer friend of mine was having a really hard time, and he ended up cheating on his taxes.
8: Good for him.
5: Yeah, well.
8: It's all going to the military.
5: Yeah, that's what I'm thinking. Yeah, yeah. And but he was getting concerned because he didn't know, as a parsley farmer, whether they were going to garnish his wages.
8: No.
5: Thank you.
8: No, no, and no. Just say no.
5: Okay, all right. All right. Well, I'm done.
0: You know,
5: I'm done.
0: The other day my girlfriend told me that she wanted to take a milk bath and asked me if I'd go go to the store and get the milk. And I said, pasteurized. And she said, no, just up to my chin would be fine.
8: Now you can say no.
5: Yeah.
8: No!
5: Okay. Okay.
0: Oh, we can keep going.
5: No, no, I'm spent. That was everything I had right there. So you guys been together for 35 years?
0: Yeah.
8: Wow. As of next year, yeah.
5: Yeah.
0: As a teenager, did you get in a lot of trouble?
8: <What's happening?
0: laughs> This is the interview part.
5: That's right, I forget.
8: No,
5: I was a pretty good kid.
0: Really?
5: Yeah, yeah.
0: And did you eat a lot of parsley back then?
5: No, I to this day, I don't like parsley.
8: Oh, I love it.
0: Well, there you go.
5: You like parsley?
8: I love it in like a Jerusalem salad.
5: Yeah. You know, those pickles you made were fabulous.
9: Thank you. I figure if the folk music gig doesn't work out, I can make pickles.
5: She brought a big bucket of pickles.
8: She did.
9: They're in the back. You can have some.
0: She is an amazing gardener. She spends she has like two gardens going. And recently I wrote her a song about being a gardener. It's called She Sits Amongst the Cabbage and Peas.
5: Wow.
0: Then she said, well, I didn't raise any peas, and she said, but she did do leeks, so she sits amongst cabbage and leeks.
9: Wow, is this the way this always
5: how
9: goes?
5: How did this happen? It's my fault, kind
9: it's
5: of.
9: It's
5: kind of
9: your fault. Yeah,
5: it is kind of my fault, but
8: okay.
5: I didn't really.
9: But it's your place. So.
5: I think I did, but now I have no idea what I was going
8: to. I don't know what you wanted to ask.
5: No,
8: us.
5: No. You're still up in the UP, right?
8: Yeah.
5: Okay. Is it good up there?
8: It's great, but it's not Chicago.
5: Yeah, I understand.
0: Let's take questions from the audience.
5: No.
8: That's right.
5: I think.
0: Any questions?
5: I think that may be the interview. Yeah. Right there. I think. I don't know. How about that?
8: Okay.
5: You guys want to do some more music?
8: Yes.
5: Oh, okay, yeah, I would prefer that. Okay. Something's never wrong, everybody.
8: I think that might be the weirdest interview we've ever done.
9: It's just kind of awesome.
8: Okay. Well, hi, everybody. We're back. No more jokes, please. I'm saying that to my bandmate. Although, I've got one. Oh, no. No.
0: Yeah, tell your joke.
8: Okay, so there's these two muffins in the oven, and the one muffin says to the other muffin, geez, it's really getting hot in here, and the other muffin goes, a talking muffin. Oh. that one. That was my favorite one of the night.
0: I got to pick.
8: So once upon a time, we were hanging out with Sue in the UP and watching the beautiful Chocolate River go by, and we wrote this little tune.
9: We actually were interviewed many, many years ago by this famous booking agent company that booked for Sean Colvin and Ani DeFranco, and we were really excited, and they saw our show, and then they said, you know, maybe work on your show.
8: They were looking for something a little slicker.
9: Slicker.
8: It's not possible.

0: You know what's funny, guys? When we wrote that, it was when somebody orange just got elected the first time. And I was struggling so much. I mean, maybe we've got a lot of Republicans here. I don't know. I'm just telling you, I was struggling. Basically, I kept writing about, like, truth and honesty and all you wayfarers, beware that taker. So hold each other's hands, and we will deliver, because we can flow on the muddy, muddy river together. And so we're all sort of working through our own things right now, and I just want to let you know that that was something that we worked through together for you all, and hope you liked it.
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4: 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This week, we welcome the Sons of the Never Wrong, featuring vocalists and multi-instrumentalists Bruce Roper, Sue DeMel, and Deborah Lader. They are joined here by Jess Baldessaro on the fiddle, John Erickson on the piano, and John Abbey on the bass. This is a group that labels itself alt-folk, but as you've been hearing, they combine influences of folk, jazz, pop, and rock into an original, highly improvisatory, category-defying, delightful sound. And let's get more of it. Let's go back to the Studio 5 stage to hear more from the Sons of the Never Wrong for Chicago Jazz Live.
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0: I shall not be moved.
1: We did that a cappella. That means without a hat. This is another sad story. It's a true story.

0: 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Where Jeffrey slept.
1: You've been listening to Chicago Jazz Live, this week featuring the Sons of the Never Wrong, with vocalists and multi-instrumentalists Bruce Roper, Sue DeMel, and Deborah Lader, joined by Jess Baldessaro on fiddle, John Erickson on the piano, and John Abbey on the bass. 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
4: I never cared much for moonlit skies, never winked back at fireflies. Now that the stars are in your eyes, I'm beginning to see the light. I never went in for afterglow, candlelight on the mistletoe. Now when you turn the lights down low, I'm beginning to see the light. Used to ramble through the park, shadow boxing in the dark. Then

The music of Sarah Sharp starts off our time together. I'm beginning to see the light, taken from her latest release, Deja Vu, that's out on Space Flight Records. I'd love to tell you who's backing up Sarah, but that information was not included in the promo kit I received. Sarah Sharp on vocals from her album Deja Vu, I'm beginning to see the light. Welcome, I'm Clay Ryder. Thanks for tuning in. In this hour, we will dig the latest sounds making the jazz scene and sample some of the proof that big band jazz is anything but predictable. A lot of great folks coming our way, including Kimmel Rogue, the Shapiro 17, Carlos Enriquez, Duchess, Emmanuel Wilkins, Anthony Caceres, and others. Up next, Lita June from his album Bellflower. This is No Sky.

the music of Camille Rogue from his album Both Sides Now. That was the Michel Legrand composition, Windmills of Your Mind. This is a solo album by Camille playing the piano throughout. You can pick it up on Life in Music Records. The album Both Sides Now covers a lot of different material, some jazz standards, pop standards, and music found in all the places in between. Windmills of Your Mind by Camille Rogue. Prior to that, we checked in with vocalist and bassist Anthony Caceres from his album Let's Take a Trip. That was his composition Elevators and Escalators. You can pick this up on the Jig in G record label. Featured Anthony, as I said, on the bass and vocals, Tamir Hindelman on piano, Justin Gulbraden on guitar, and Joe Farnsworth on drums. Anthony Caceres with Elevators and Escalators. Starting off the set, trumpeter June Leda from his album Bellflower. We heard No Scuffs. You can pick that up on Origin Records. June on the trumpet.

Chris McCarthy on piano, Masami Kuroki on guitar, Julio Javier Seto on bass, Jokum Kim on drums, and Tafumi Nikaido on congas, giving us No Scuff by June Lida. You're listening to Sound Ideas. I'm Clay Ryder. Thanks for spending some time with us today. We continue now with some larger ensembles. This is the Shapiro 17 with the Uncluttered Mind.

Wow. Monk Con Clave, the name of the album by bassist Carlos Enriquez. And that was a combination of two Monk classics to create Evidence of 4 and 1. Featured a lot of great folks on there, including Gonzalo Rubalcaba on the piano, Elliot Mason on the trombone solo, Paul Nedzela on the Barry sax, Oveg Kovari on drums, and Pedrico Martinez on congas. And let's not forget the big man himself, Carlos Enriquez, on the bass, with Evidence of 4 and 1 on the album Monk Con Clave, which was a self-release endeavor by Carlos. One thing that's been true of 2026 so far, there's been some great new big band albums come out, and an awful lot of them have been self-produced. Wow. Prior to that, we heard from the Smithsonian Jazz Masterworks Orchestra, their album Ellington Masterworks, that's out on MCG Jazz, and we heard Duke's composition Madness in Great Ones. And leading off the set, we heard from the John Shapiro 17, Best Laid Plans is the name of the album that's out on Summit Records, featuring the composition and arrangements of John. I don't believe he plays on the album, but this orchestra of 17 individuals has been playing together for many years, and John has been just producing chart after chart and album after album. The Uncluttered Mind by Shapiro 17, the album Best Laid Plans, out on Summit Records. If you'd like to learn more about any of the material you heard today or in any other program in the Sound Ideas series, why don't you swing by our website for more information and details. 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You can reach us at info@jazzstreams.org. We're going to continue now with the latest release by a jazz vocal trio named Duchess, which is made up of Amy Cervini, Hilary Gardner, and Melissa Stagliano. This is their latest album entitled A Marvelous Party, and it's available on Ansic Records. And Duchess will perform It's All Right With Me, and we'll close out the hour together with the latest from Emmanuel Wilkins, his album Live at the Village Vanguard, Volume 2, and we'll dig Waiting Part 1. But first, here's Duchess.

And regrettably, our time together is once again coming to a close. We're listening to Emmanuel Wilkins from his album Live at the Village Vanguard, Volume 2. It's out on Blue Note Records, and we heard Waiting, Part 1. And we started off the set with the vocal group Duchess from their album A Marvelous Party with It's All Right With Me. Hope you enjoyed this hour digging some of the latest sounds making the jazz scene. I'm Clay Ryder. Thanks for listening, and I look forward to the next time we get together.

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8: Here's what seems to be a very personal disc produced by drummer Ulysses Owens Jr. Born in Terre Haute, Indiana, it's trumpeter Anthony Hervey. And he talks a lot about his grandmother. In fact, the line says, "Through the fading haze of smoke, I saw the radiant glow of your smile. Across from me in a chair, cigarette in hand, your arms were a smoky cloud of pillows that held me tight." Anthony Turvey, and one called Better Days.

Pianist Dave Bass is one who takes the piano as a percussion instrument. I'm David Bassey. Dave Bass is an old pal of mine, and the Trio Volume 3 is a marvelous recording of three musicians who play together quite a lot and have played together for quite some time now. Kerry Kishiwagi at the bass, Scott Gordon at the drums, and Libertango

Up next, Catwalk from the Hip Bone Big Band. Astor Piazzolla's Liber Tango from Dave Bass, the trio, Volume 3. And Dave, a very rhythmic pianist. Cool sounds from Dave Bass, Kerry Kishiwagi at the double bass, Scott Gordon at the drums, and I love the way Dave really works on the rhythm of the song and stays with it in an original way, only making sure he's got all the traditional ins and outs of that rhythm. The tango, done by Dave Bass, one that he's done with Ernie Watts before on another album, and this time with Barry Finnerty at the guitar. Here's Hip Bone Big Band, Catwalk.

the song Catwalk, Hip Bone Big Band, Michael Davis's composition, and Michael at the trombone with Sam Dillon tenor sax, Bill Rockenbach at the bass trombone, and Matt Hong at the alto saxophone. Music from 2023. 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

Up next, one from Night is Alive Music, and a vocalist who studied with Alexis Cole at the same time as Samara Joy. Her name is Lucy Winans, and the songs of Jimmy Van Heusen on the way. We just heard an album called Pocket Guides and a song entitled A Lost Pair of Kites. Ben Morris is the composer and the pianist. A Lost Pair of Kites is for my mother's service in 2015, he says. And he's performed it at the Newport Jazz Festival and added on this piece with a larger band a Norwegian instrument called the Hardanger Fiddle. Lost Pair of Kites and the album Pocket Guides, one of my top 10 picks for 2022. I just keep listening to this album and thinking, wow, I've listened to the whole song again. That's beautiful. Lovely, lovely, lovely. Lucy Winans, the songs of Jimmy Van Heusen, with John DeMartino at the piano, and Lucy singing the songs, and John, of course, playing the piano, and a nice little band that includes Harry Allen at the tenor saxophone, Dave Stryker, Peter Washington, and Willie Jones III. Deep in a Dream, Lucy Winans.

Music produced by Don Was, veteran B3 organist Ronnie Foster, Swingin'. Preceding that, Lucy Winans, Deep in a Dream. Consider this. You can present your business's message to our loyal Jazz with David Bassey listeners. 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

Up next, Latin jazz pianist Bill O'Connell plays Ripty Boom. We heard Roamers. Roamers is a number that comes from Ben Galise, the vibraphonist, on Positone Records. Peter Slovov, Vinny Speranza, and a nice horn section with Patrick Cornelius, Diego Rivera, Alton Sinclair, Art Hirahara. At the piano, Mark Free's production of Between the Bars for Ben Galise on Positone, P-O-S-I-T-O-N-E, with a dash in the middle. Black Orpheus before that, Luis Bonfils, 1959 classic, and Jason Marshall doing the baritone saxophone honors on Cellar Music with Mark Carey, Gerald Cannon, and Willie Jones III. Let's all say Ripty Boom, Ripty Boom. Bill O'Connell, live in Montauk. And a cool rhythm section with Billy Hart, Santi DiBriano. Craig Handy's at the tenor saxophone. And Bill O'Connell, Ripty Boom.

0: way out at the end of Long Island, Montauk. And it's Bill O'Connell live in Montauk in a Savant recording from 2023, preceded by vibraphonist Ben Gleese. Roamers. So glad you could stop by and enjoy this great music. 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

one of the most important composers in the 21st century, so far, on Blue Note Records, Michele Unducicello, and the Omni Chord Real Book. Georgia Avenue is the song, and Michele Unducicello at the vocals, the Omni Chord, the keyboards, and the bass. Here's Vuma, with Joel Ross at the vibraphone.

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I'm David Bassey. Duke Ellington, arguably the greatest composer of the 20th century. And this one, Black and Tan Fantasy at Newport.

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2: Here's Carla Blaze. Ad infinitum. Forever. Evermore. And the band is Art Farmer's Quartet from 1965. 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

groundbreaking sound of Art Farmer, the flugelhornist, in 1965 on Atlantic Records, and Carla Bley's composition Ad Infinitum. Before that, Duke Ellington and the Black and Tan Fantasy. Consider this. You can present your business's message to our loyal Jazz with David Bassi listeners. 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

Coming up, an intermezzo from Joe Chambers and the album Dance Cobina. That's the music of Franz Cassius, a Haitian-American guitarist and composer. He was born and raised in Port-au-Prince and spent most of his adult life in the United States, where he immigrated in 1946, not knowing that Fats Waller had passed away in 1941, but he was coming to meet Fats Waller. And he ended up being, well, ended up, he had the great fortune of recording all those beautiful songs with Harry Belafonte and creating a new sound in the United States and being a very popular artist and that sort of thing. Franz Cassius. They're done by Farid Haik, the Chicago guitarist. Cassius, the music of Franz Cassius reimagined. And that one is on Wadud Music. Intermezzo on Blue Note Records. And Joe Chambers' Dance Cobina. Very cool album.

as an offhanded masterpiece from the 5th and 6th of May, 2008. Dr. Lonnie Smith, with Herlin Riley drums, Donald Harrison alto sax, and Peter Bernstein at the guitar. I'm After a Pat is the song. 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

Diamond Meter up next, Losing His Mind. That's a song called One Day, and a cool version of a jazz orchestra. Javier Nero and Kemet, the Black Land. Outside In Music, in a 2023 release. The song, One Day. Sean Jones here with the trumpet, Randy Brecker, Warren Wolf, Tim Green, and Christy Daschle, all celebrating Javier Nero and the Jazz Orchestra. Preceding that, Noah Hajo and Standards, a very cool album with special guest Steve Wilson, the alto saxophonist. And it's very refreshing to hear the music of tenor saxophonist Wayne Shorter, Anna Maria, played by Steve Wilson on the alto. Standards, Noah Hajo, and Sunnyside Records. Well, coming up next, Then Brought the Meme from Ivan Lins and Victor Martins, and Darman Meter playing the alto and tenor sax, plus the flute and doing the vocals.

0: member of the New York Voices, Darman Meter, and Limbra the Mew, out in 2023 on an album called Losing My Mind. He was expressing his feelings about the pandemic losing his mind. So glad you could stop by and enjoy this great music. 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
0: Jinrikisha is the Japanese version of the rickshaw, and a song written by Joe Henderson. Kenny Dorham and Joe Henderson recorded it back in the 1960s on one of those great Blue Note albums. The album was called Page One from 1963 and featured Pete LaRocca playing the drums. Butch Warren was the bassist, and the pianist was McCoy Tyner himself. Recorded June 3rd, 1963. And here we are, with a young Jalen Baker at the vibraphone, Paul Cornish at the piano, Gabriel Godet at the bass, and Gavin Mulichon playing the drums, covering the music of Joe Henderson. Jinrikisha, from the album Be Still, on Cellar Music.

This one called Got a Chick. I'm David Bassey. This comes from pianist Chris Keefe, produced by Harvey S. for Zeus Wang Bebop. Got a Chick? Here it is.

Don Alico up next on the alto saxophone. He lives in Nashville, comes from Pittsburgh. We just heard a June poem by bassist Bruno Rehberg. Look Inside is the album. Solo bass, June poem from 2022. Preceding that, Chris Keefe.

Steve Kovalchuk, joining Don Alico, Steve at the guitar, Don at the alto saxophone, and it's Don's album, Growth, with Jacob Zeslow on the bass and Danny Gottlieb drums. Since 2013, Jazz with David Massey has been offered to radio stations across the country completely free of charge. 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

Another cool standard on its way. When you grow too old to dream. We just heard Victor Humans without a song, Steve Jones at the reeds, and Ben Hoglan at the piano. This one recorded way out west at the Buddy Holly Hall of Performing Arts and Sciences in Lubbock, Texas, and mixed and mastered by Hideki Hosoda at Texas Tech University School of Music. Stephen Jones and Ben Hoglan, they call the album Road to Nowhere. Some of those long West Texas roads look like they do go absolutely nowhere. But you end up somewhere, sometime. Maybe New Mexico, you never know. Here's one of those beautiful songs from Oscar Hammerstein, When I Grow Too Old to Dream. And as Jazz Times says, one of the outstanding jazz vocalists of her generation, quite possibly of all time.

Greg Abate, and bassist Paul Venero. Paul's composition, Moe's Nose. And before that, Jackie Ryan, Love Songs. And one from Oscar Hammerstein, When I Grow Too Old to Dream. Consider this. You can present your business's message to our loyal Jazz with David Bassi listeners. 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

Coming up next, it's Sonny Red at the alto saxophone, joining Curtis Fuller and Red Garland, May 14th, 1957, tearing it up, I tell ya. Speaking of tearing it up, there's Kate Dutton. What a nice sound she gets on everything she plays. Great pianist, this time exploring all the keyboards. The song's called 73, like it says on the small Fender Rhodes. One says 88, the other one says 73, because of how many keys each instrument has. And it looks like something you'd see on the back of a 65 Chevy or something like that. 73, spelled out. Kate Dutton in the album Keyboards with her guy Jake Reed at the drums and percussion and Sean Hurley at the electric bass. 73 from Keyboards. Preceding that, something that sounds like long, long ago, but no, it is not. Dave Liebman and Drew Gress and Phil Haynes with one called Things Lee, All the Things You Are, and kind of a Lee Konitz vibe. Really, something nice. We'll have another one from them before the end of the hour. But how about this? Moonlight Becomes You. Curtis Fuller on New Jazz with special guest. It's Sonny Red at the alto and Red Garland playing the piano.

0: We heard the Van Heusen Burke composition on a Curtis Fuller album, where Curtis just lays out completely. Sonny Red playing Moonlight Becomes You, with Red Garland piano, Paul Chambers, and Louis Hayes from 1957. Following that, an album called Codas, No Fast Food 3 from Phil Haynes, Drew Gress, and Dave Liebman. So glad you could stop by and enjoy this great music. 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

The best is yet to come from vocalist Mavis Rivers, Matt Kattengub, the arranger, pianist, vocalist, and so on, from Samoa to Sinatra. Here's another.

Here's bassist Ben Allison's composition, Milton, and a gig that he has with Michael Wolff, the pianist. I'm David Bassey. There's a book. It's called On That Note. It's written by Michael Wolff. This is the album Bounce, two great products.

Coming up, saxophonist Adam Larson with Love from New York. That's the music of Michael Wolff. You should look him up if you want to know about him, because I can't tell you all the wonderful things about Michael Wolff right here and right now. That song was called Milton, written by Ben Allison. Here's a moment of clarity.

Adam Larson, and the song Moment of Clarity with Love from New York. The Adam Larson Trio is Matt Closey and Obiv Calvier at the drums. Preceding that, Michael Wolff's album Bounce. Consider this. You can present your business's message to our loyal Jazz with David Bassi listeners. 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

Coming up, the music of pianist George Cables. That's Boogaloo 7, the song, not the band. Boogaloo 7, written by Steve Schlegel, Dave Stryker at the guitar, Ed Howard, and master drummer Victor Lewis, live at the Jazz Standard in New York City on Soho Records, the Stryker Schlegel Band, and the song Boogaloo 7 from 2005. Well, coming up, I Told You So. I Told You So is a song written by George Cables. We happen to share the same birthday. I'm happy about that. I'm a big fan of George Cables' music. This time it's played by Orrin Evans at the piano with two trumpeters, Thomas Marriott and Ray Vega. It's Origin Records, and it was out in 2023. It features veteran drummer Roy McCurdy and Michael Glenn at the bass.

Billy Strayhorn's masterpiece, Lush Life. Peter Washington, Kenny Washington, and Kenny Barron with Robin McKelley. Impressions of Ella is the album on Doxy Records. 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

Coming up, Bob Ravenscroft and a song called Lost Steps. That song's entitled Rumi and the Whirling Dervish, a large band with Donnie McCaslin and guitarist Adam Rogers. Beautiful music from Joel Goodman at the keyboards, an exquisite moment on the album. Preceding that, pianist Keigo Hirakawa and his composition Origami Beetle on Origin Records, followed by Joel Goodman. Let's listen now to Bob Ravenscroft and Phantasmagoria.

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1: 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Today, we make stuff in three ways. Plants and animals make our food, wood, and fiber. Oil and gas make plastic, fuels, chemicals, and clothing. And rocks, dug out of a mine, become metal, concrete, and stone, which make our buildings and roads, planes, trains and automobiles, energy

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1: By law, states control their own elections. 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Now, top Democratic leaders are making plans to shut down threats to election security from the chief executive. And side the fight against election interference. Next time on 1A.
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0: Good morning, I'm Steve Inskeep. 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It's Morning Edition.
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0: 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I'm Steve Inskeep.
9: And I'm Michelle Martin. Good morning. It's fairly common for people in prison to get homemade tattoos while serving their sentences. They create these contraband tattoos with makeshift equipment, which can lead to serious and even life-threatening infections. Now a program in Missouri is helping reduce illegal prison tattoos through a tattoo license program. It's one of the first of its kind nationwide. Rebecca Smith with member station KBIA has the story.
10: 5, 6...
11: Harlan Shaver has gotten a lot of tattoos while incarcerated.
10: 12, 13 of them.
11: His black etched tattoos appear faint and hazy on the skin. Shaver says he's also done contraband tattooing while locked up. The illegal tattoos are done with makeshift tools and without proper sanitation.
10: Now with a program like this, don't even have to worry about getting in trouble doing it, and I can actually do something I love.
11: That program is the Missouri Department of Corrections Tattoo Apprenticeship Program, where inmates can earn their tattoo license while incarcerated. Deacon O'Connor is a licensed tattoo artist and the program instructor at Algoa Correctional Center outside Jefferson City, Missouri.
12: This program gives these guys to express their artistic creative freedom in a way that doesn't make them feel like criminals anymore.
11: O'Connor says he's currently working with his first three students, who will spend weeks learning proper sanitation and art history, as well as practicing on synthetic skins. Then they'll practice on one another, and when O'Connor thinks they're ready, their tattoo parlor will open to other inmates, who will pay for the time it takes the artist to do the tattoo, at a rate of $10 an hour.
12: Not everybody wants to work on coding or cars or construction. There's a lot of talent that come out of here.
11: Erica Williams runs the educational programs at Algoa and says they've been working with other state agencies to ensure that the apprenticeship is equivalent to programs outside prisons. Each student will still have to log 300 training hours.
13: We've realized as a department how important it is that we are preparing our residents to do something productive when they get out the door.
11: The hope, she says, is that offering high-quality, safe color tattoos to inmates will cut down on contraband tattoos, which in turn reduces the risk of infection and bloodborne illness. Josh Gaines is a deputy program director at the Council of State Governments Justice Center. He's involved with the Reentry 2030 initiative, a multi-state effort to reduce recidivism and increase success for those leaving prison.
14: Vocational education programming alone, it's been found to reduce the odds of recidivism by 43% and has a 205% return on investment on average across states.
11: Back at Algoa, the three students are practicing their skills. Eric Higgins is busy tattooing a tiger's paw. He says he feels grateful and lucky to be in the apprenticeship program because it's preparing him for meaningful employment post-incarceration. And it's allowing him to feel, in his words, like more of a person again.
15: Everybody deserves a job, and, you know, mistakes shouldn't define a person.
11: If there's any concern about taxpayer dollars being used to train tattoo artists, the DOC provides a variety of job programs. And officials say they believe professional tattooing is a good employable option for incarcerated individuals because there's fewer barriers for those with a criminal record. For NPR News, I'm Rebecca Smith in Jefferson City, Missouri.

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1: Another renewables milestone. I'm Randy Simon, and this is Earthwise, a look at our changing environment. On the global scale, renewable energy continues to grow by leaps and bounds. This past April saw an important milestone. For the first time ever, wind and solar power produced more electricity than natural gas did for a whole month. Just 5 years ago, even in the best month for renewables, gas plants produced twice as much electricity as wind and solar combined. How things have changed. In April, wind and solar generated 532 terawatt hours. That's 532 million megawatt hours, while gas contributed 477 terawatt hours. This was the first time this has happened for an entire month, but it will not be the last. Last year, the world met 75% of its new electricity demand with solar power. Other green energy made up much of the rest. The ongoing war in the Middle East is only adding to the momentum for renewable energy. Supply shortages and price spikes for oil, gasoline, and liquefied natural gas are encouraging nations to increase their adoption of renewables in order to enhance their national energy security. Even so, coal power remains the world's largest source of electricity generation, accounting for about 35% of global electricity supply. But a combination of economic factors, renewables are cheaper than coal in most markets, and environmental concerns are causing the world to phase out coal at a record rate. China and India are keeping coal generation on top globally for the time being, even while they add lots of renewables. Despite there being a coal-loving administration in the U.S., it is only a matter of time before wind and solar surpass coal here as well. Earthwise is a production of WAMC. 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
1: 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Coal was also the first thing humans mined at scale, 20,000 years ago in South Africa. Around 6,000 years ago, we figured out how to smelt metal out of ore. Copper, gold, silver, tin, and iron shaped civilizations in the Bronze and Iron Ages, making weapons and tools, art and currency. Today, we mine in several ways. Surface mines dig out shallow ore deposits or stone. Underground mines dig tunnels to reach deeper reserves. Placer mining separates minerals from erosion runoff. Solution mining dissolves minerals in place with a solvent, which is then pumped to the surface and purified. All forms of mining have environmental impacts. Surface mines can deforest large areas and disrupt ecosystems. Waste rock and polluted water and air can impact local communities. In another Earth Date, we talk about ways to address these impacts as we ramp up mining to meet the demands of new technology. I'm Scott Tinker.
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0: really do believe that ensuring that we as conservatives are articulating that vision of equality of opportunity goes to the very heart of our movement.
1: I'm thinking about that Supreme Court ruling, which had to do with another 1960s law, this 1965 Voting Rights Act,
0: right,
1: and the rules under which the federal government might mandate redistricting in a state that historically had districted black people out of power. And if I can summarize the court ruling, they're saying, actually, if you try to correct that, you're the racist. If you're creating a majority black district, you may be discriminating. And the legislature in this case is entirely free to do almost anything they want, so long as they say they were purely partisan. Is that really in line with the intent of the constitutional amendments underlying all this and in line with the 1965 Act?
0: Well, I think it's – if you understand that civil rights flow to the individual – my reading, and I haven't read the whole opinion, but my reading and my support for that decision is that the focus is on the individual and preserving the civil rights of individuals. And then allowing – I'm not a big fan of partisan gerrymandering, Steve, full disclosure, mm-hmm, but it's the system that we have, and just ensuring that race in no aspect plays a role in the partisan gerrymandering, I think, is proper.
1: Mr. Vice President, thanks for coming by.
0: Thank you, Steve. Great to see you.
1: His new book is What Conservatives Believe. This is NPR News.
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7: Live from NPR News in Washington, I'm Dave Mattingly. Iran has agreed to allow UN inspectors back into the country as a result of high-level negotiations between the U.S. and Iran. That's according to Vice President Vance, who spoke to reporters in Geneva today after the talks wrapped up. He described the discussions toward a final deal with Iran as having made great progress. Iran has not commented. The former chair of the Federal Reserve, Alan Greenspan, has died. His family says Greenspan died at his home this morning of complications from Parkinson's disease. He was 100 years old. NPR's Scott Horsley says Greenspan led the central bank for nearly two decades.
8: Greenspan was the rare celebrity among central bankers, featured not only in the business pages but on the cover of popular magazines. A word from Greenspan could move financial markets, an outcome he generally tried to avoid by speaking a nearly indecipherable dialect known as Fed speak. In the 1990s, Greenspan kept interest rates down even as unemployment fell to historically low levels, prolonging the economic expansion. A libertarian, Greenspan resisted calls for stricter bank regulation. Critics say that contributed to the financial meltdown in 2008, 2 years after Greenspan retired as leader of the central bank. Scott Horsley, NPR News, Washington.
7: This is NPR News from Washington. The outgoing mayor of Manchester, England, Andy Burnham, says he hopes to become the next leader of Britain. Earlier today, British Prime Minister Keir Starmer announced his resignation. Starmer is stepping down as Labour leader and says he'll stay on as Prime Minister until his replacement is chosen. Starmer won a landslide election less than 2 years ago. Britain has had six prime ministers in the last 10 years. Much of Europe is experiencing another heat wave. As Megan Williams reports, areas of France are expected to top 100 degrees this afternoon.
9: Hundreds of schools have closed, and emergency services and military units are on wildfire standby. France has also banned public drinking in red alert areas and canceled some outdoor sports events. The heat is driven by Saharan air trapped over Western and Central Europe. Here in Rome, tourists outside the Colosseum wave to the thick air with fans.
10: Mucho calor. El calor se pega a la piel.
9: Too hot. The heat sticks to your skin, said this tourist from Barcelona. Some found relief in ancient Roman underground quarries, where the temperature stays a fresh 64 degrees year-round. For NPR News, I'm Megan Williams in Rome.
7: Health officials in the Democratic Republic of Congo say the number of confirmed cases of Ebola in that country now tops 1,000. I'm Dave Mattingly in Washington.
11: We are delighted to invite you to attend a screening of the new Ken Burns, Sarah Botstein, David Schmidt PBS documentary, The American Revolution, in celebration of the 250th anniversary of the United States. Lakeshore Public Media, along with Indiana Humanities, are hosting a viewing and discussion at Maryville's Lake County Library on June 23rd at 6 p.m. The moderated panel of local community leaders will celebrate the spirit of service, examining volunteerism, civic participation, and public leadership. 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
12: By law, states control their own elections. But that's not stopping the Trump administration from trying to interfere ahead of the midterms. Now, top Democratic leaders are making plans to shut down threats to election security from the chief executive and side the fight against election interference. Next time on 1A.
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12: By law, states control their own elections. But that's not stopping the Trump administration from trying to interfere ahead of the midterms. Now, top Democratic leaders are making plans to shut down threats to election security from the chief executive and side the fight against election interference. Next time on 1A.
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14: Hello and welcome to Eye on the Arts Radio, a program that focuses on artists, arts organizations, and events that celebrate the creative spirit in our region. I'm your host, Jonathan Canning, Executive Director of South Shore Arts. And today our guest is Jessica Corral, Executive Director of Valparaiso Creative Council. Jessica, the city of Valparaiso will be holding its Sand and Steel Art Festival this summer. Could you tell us a little bit about it?
15: Absolutely. Thank you for having me on to share. Just to know that this is a partnership between Valparaiso Creative Council and Valparaiso Events, so it's a joint partnership for an art festival that is definitely needed and demanded in our downtown area. And so it's going to take place June 26th through the 28th. On the 26th, South Shore Orchestra is going to kick off with their performance, free performance for anybody to attend. And then the 27th through the 28th is going to be art vendor focused with over 40 booths, all kinds of activities, showcasing a comprehensive variety of art forms. And so we're really excited for all of the things that we have planned. It's going to really provide a new twist to an art festival for our region.
14: And it seems to me that Sand and Steel will be a great example of what you're trying to do with the Valparaiso Creative Council, really diligently working to make Valparaiso a creative hub in the region. Can you tell us a little bit about the council and its goals?
15: Absolutely, yes. We were established back in 2017, a nonprofit that really just wanted to be a connector and bridge between businesses, artists, and the community, and serving as a council, kind of creating opportunities, whether it's in event programming, art activation. And so the festival certainly falls under the purview of events being activated. And so our mission really is making sure that the arts are accessible to all in new and engaging ways. And so that means that we kind of do a twist of our creative spirit, being that we're Valpo Creates. Using the word create is sometimes very general, but in this case, we really want to have people connect to that inner creator that existed long before they told themselves they weren't an artist or they weren't able to be anything more than just, you know, whatever role they are assigned to day to day. We want to tap them back into that creative spirit that is necessary for all of us to know and to experience day to day. And so if we can do that through events, through programming, through special art projects, sculpture, murals, that's how we're trying to engage the public in ways that maybe they haven't seen before, specifically in Valpo, but also, you know, just in the region in general. And so the Sand and Steel Art Fest, just even selecting that name, is really in partnership with Dunes Tourism to say, hey, this theme that they've adopted for Porter County, yes, we can adopt it as well with them, alongside them, as a joint partnership to say, this is kind of paying homage to our county and what we recognize as the contrast between the industry and the nature. And so when we develop an art fest, we didn't want it to feel only centric to Valpo. Our mission for VCC, and I know for Valparaiso Events, is to provide events that are drawing in people from different areas as well. And so focusing on Sand and Steel, I think, brought a unique invitation for everybody to experience Porter County and our region as a whole, rather than just only centralized focus on Valpo. But all are important. Our city is definitely wanting to celebrate the arts in unique ways, and so this is just one of those opportunities.
14: So looking a little further out to late summer and early fall, what else can we expect to see or do in Valparaiso?
15: We have a whole slew between Valparaiso Creative Council and Valparaiso Events. I mean, there's never a day that downtown isn't packed with people for whatever reason. We do have Mural Walk for, you know, Valparaiso Creative Council has Mural Walk August 22nd. This is our third yearly event where we activate. This year we'll have three new murals, so we'll be making announcements on those soon, doing kind of an unveiling. Regarding Sand and Steel, just to swing back to it, though, we have just so excited about the art vendors that are going to be presented, what they're going to be featuring. Would love to just invite everybody to come and engage in some of their art forms, purchase their artwork, and be here in conjunction with Valpo Parks, who's going to have their farmers market, and we're going to be activating Valpo Create Center in a unique way with all of the lawn in front of our building filled up with some fun activities. Some sand may be involved, some steel may be involved, and so those are the things that we didn't dictate to the art vendors, hey, you know, we need to have sand and steel in your artwork, but it is something that some of them are enhancing and using as a special theme to play with. So aside from those two, we also have a quarterly exhibit that we do every quarter. We rotate out and have a reception. So we will have a reception June 17th for our Art and Innovation Series. We have five artists on display right now: Ann Lee, Emma Orsburn, Guy Wellman, Caleb Silko, and Mark Zimmerman, all amazing artists here in Valparaiso. They're going to be featured and have their reception where you get to hear their stories. and we do that again in September 16th. So that's something to always look forward with VCC are these quarterly receptions celebrating the artists on display at Lower Lincoln and Roots Cafe. We do have some exciting things that we're changing up a little bit. I can't announce it quite yet, but we do have something that'll be more of a monthly celebration of the arts and a joint adventure for all of the creative district in downtown Valparaiso. And so we'll be announcing that within the next month as well. We have a lot of new announcements coming out. But aside from that, just encouraging everybody to, you know, follow us and Valparaiso events to see any other events that we have.
14: Great. A busy summer, busy creative summer in Valparaiso. Could you just give us the social media or websites so we know how to follow up and keep abreast of all the
15: Sure,
14: developments?
15: Yeah. For Valpo Creates on Instagram and Facebook is for VCC. Valparaiso Events on Instagram and Facebook. And you can go to our website, equally the same, valpocreates.org and valparaisoevents.com. So both of those have been serving a huge just promotion for Sand and Steel. If you need any information about that, again, the dates, June 26th is the kickoff, 27th and 28th are the art vendor dates. From on Saturday, it'll be 9 to 5, and on Sunday, it'll be 11 to 4.
14: Well, thank you, Jessica Corral, Executive Director of Valparaiso Creative Council, for joining us today, and thank you all for listening. This has been Eye on the Arts Radio, and we will be back next week to highlight even more people, places, and events that celebrate the arts across Northwest Indiana.
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12: By law, states control their own elections. 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Now, top Democratic leaders are making plans to shut down threats to election security from the chief executive. Inside the fight against election interference, next time on 1A.
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18: And I'm Michelle Martin. Good morning. The FIFA World Cup got supersized for its return to the U.S. It expanded from 32 to 48 teams, a decision that was criticized. But now the underdogs are having their day. And NPR sports correspondent Becky Sullivan is with us now from Los Angeles to tell us more about that. Hi, Becky.
19: Good morning.
18: So obviously the fear was that expanding to 48 teams would mean a lot more lopsided matches or blowouts, at least blowouts from a soccer perspective.
19: Mm-hmm.
18: But that is not what has happened. Tell us more.
19: Yeah, exactly. I mean, there definitely have been a handful of uncompetitive duds. I don't want to say there's been none. Like, you had Germany that sort of walloped Curaçao in the opening game there. But honestly, that's been kind of a little bit of an outlier. And on the other hand, the expansion has given us some of the most emotional, inspiring moments of the World Cup so far, including one of my favorite moments, which was when the Democratic Republic of Congo earned its first ever World Cup point in its history with a 1-1 draw against Portugal. You had New Zealand versus Iran, which on paper was one of the most lopsided matchups ever in the history of the tournament. But the outcome was a 2-2 draw, which was thrilling to watch. And then, of course, there's been Cape Verde, the African island nation, which has been the runaway Cinderella story of it all so far. And they wouldn't have qualified it if it had still been a 32-team tournament.
18: Yeah, tell us more about this. Was it Cabo Verde's first ever appearance at the World Cup?
19: Exactly. Yeah, this is the third smallest country by population ever to qualify for the World Cup. It seems like they were up against this very difficult group. You had Spain, who are the Goliaths of the tournament, the towering favorites, the dominant winners of the Euros just a couple summers ago. They drew them 0-0. And then up next, they had Uruguay, another traditionally strong team. Yesterday, they played that game. That was a 2-2 draw, also very thrilling. And at the press conference afterward, Cape Verde's coach, Bubista, he was all smiles. Here's a little bit of what he was saying.
20: Quando você entra dentro das quatro linhas, muitas coisas se igualam.
19: What he's saying is, you know, once you're inside those four lines on the soccer pitch, many things become equal, even when your opponent is one of the best in the world. Not only in football, he says, but in other parts of life, you can achieve great things regardless of the challenges, be they financial or any other, so long as you have a dream and you chase that dream. And so, Michelle, I think that's pretty inspirational stuff from a team that would have been excluded, but get to play.
18: Okay, Becky, can you just briefly explain why a tie is the cause for such a celebration? A lot of people are like, huh? Wait, a nil-nil score or a draw, and people are like celebrating. What's that all about? Could you just briefly explain why that's such a big deal?
19: Yeah, the way that the World Cup works is that all the teams are divided into groups of four, and those groups all do a little round robin with the other three teams. They each play against all the three teams in their group, and if you win, you get 3 points. If you draw, you get 1 point. If you lose, you get 0 points. And then the teams with the most points move on, the top two or three teams. So it's a big deal to draw and get 1 point even, because now that Cabo Verde has gotten 1 point against the top two teams in their group, they have one game left to play. That's against Saudi Arabia. That game is this coming Friday. Saudi Arabia is actually the easiest team they'll have faced so far. And so if they can pull off a win, that'll get them 5 points in total. That'll guarantee them a spot in the knockout round, which would just be unbelievably impressive.
18: That is NPR's Becky Sullivan in Los Angeles. Becky, thank you.
19: Of course, you're welcome.

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2: What's clouding our vision, even when skies are clear? This is Sandra Tsing Lo with the lowdown on science. Bad air quality, like smog and smoke, can reduce visibility and cause illnesses like asthma. Children are especially susceptible to harm from pollution. But is air pollution also damaging their vision? Shi Chen and team from Tianjin Medical University think so. Their survey of nearly 30,000 children investigated how pollution impacts eyesight. The findings? Children's eyesight was better in regions with lower pollution. Specifically, nearsightedness correlated with higher nitrogen dioxide and particulate matter. Reducing air pollution helps us see better in more ways than one. So make clearer skies for clearer eyes.
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0: There's no crying in baseball, but what about magic?
1: We use magic in places where we don't feel like we have control. And baseball has such an element of danger and uncontrollability.
0: I'm Amory Sievertson. Addie Baird writes about baseball's long history of jinxes, curses, and superstition in The Magical Game. That's on the next On Point.
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8: I'm Jen White.
9: And I'm Todd Zwillick. This is 1A. It's the latest installment of our weekly politics series, If You Can Keep It.
8: We're discussing potential threats to election security during the midterms. We're here with Norman Eisen. He's the former U.S. ambassador to the Czech Republic and the co-founder and executive chair of the Democracy Defenders Fund. Also with us, Eileen O'Connor. She's a senior counsel and manager in the Brennan Center's Voting Rights and Elections Program.
9: And we're hearing from you writing in to us during the show. Ed in St. Louis messages to say, I worked as an election protection volunteer with Missouri Voter Protection Coalition. We monitor polling places on Election Day and assist voters who require special assistance to vote. Since 2016, I've noticed a major uptick in attempts to intimidate voters at the polls. In 2020, as I was working at polling places, there were groups of men driving by in trucks with large MAGA signs. They would yell at voters, and the police never intervened. Well, we want to hear from you. What questions do you have about the state of election security in America? If you're an election official or a volunteer like Ed, or if you have been in the past, what concerns, if any, do you have about the potential for election interference in the midterms? You can email us 1A at WAMU.org.
8: Well, last week during a confirmation hearing for nominees to the USPS Board of Governors, Michigan Democratic Senator Alyssa Slotkin questioned Jeffrey Brodsky about the president's executive order on mail-in voting. He's one of Trump's nominees for the board.
10: Do you believe that the U.S. Postal Service has a role in adjudicating who gets to vote in this country? Mr. Brodsky, do you want to start?
11: I think the Postal Service needs to receive the ballots and deliver them as quickly as possible.
10: But I have to get your approval as Board of

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9: I'm Chris Boyd. Up next on Think, a satire like nobody's ever seen before.
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9: We'll talk with writer Ben Fountain about the outrageous plot of his newest novel, which had to be big and bold to lampoon a presidential administration that likes to push the envelope in every possible way. We'll talk about the kind of truth that humor can deliver and about how close reality has come to the circumstances of this book.
10: Theater is simply part of politics and always has been. I think we're living in an era of hyper-theatricality.
9: Our conversation starts after a short break.

0: storming around and fuming and frustrated and lashing out at people, that's when she feels most maternal toward him and protective of him. And so, you know, those are the two threads of her devotion to him that run throughout the novel.
1: I thought it was interesting, Ben, that in your telling, neither Faith nor a lot of the other people in the president's immediate orbit seem to be driven by rabid ideology. I mean, we have, you know, real life figures. I think we see Stephen Miller is there under his own name. I think maybe Steve Bannon. But these other people that you fictionalize, they have these jobs and they're leaning into them to do the best they can. But, you know, on the one hand, it's kind of an indictment of people who don't stop and interrogate the impact of the power they hold. But it's also a reminder that ordinary people can get caught up in all kinds of extremist systems simply because that's the job they have.
0: Yeah, I think, the way it's portrayed, you know, the staffers in the White House, and my sense is there's a lot of truth to this, otherwise I wouldn't have written it this way, is a lot of it comes out of personal, visceral devotion to the president. They like him. They love him. They love being around him. He exerts a kind of charismatic magnetism, and that's the source of his power and authority. You know, in terms of what policies are, I mean, you know, with the president, this president and the fictional president, a lot of it is based on emotion and whim, whatever he's feeling like that day. There are some broad parameters to policy, like, you know, rabid anti-immigration, et cetera, et cetera. But, and so, you know, through the course of the book, I'm trying to work this out through Faith. And she does start to interrogate herself and her motives and what kind of effect she personally may be having on the life of the country as the book proceeds.
1: Okay, I want to talk about Rasputin. I have to admit that I went down a little bit of a rabbit hole reading the novel, looking into the historical Rasputin. In some ways, you know, history might judge him as being unfairly maligned, or at least the extent to which he was maligned might have been unfair. What do we need to know about the historical figure to get a handle on the pro wrestler figure that you call Rasputin in the book?
0: Yeah. Well, I went down that same rabbit hole, Chris, and you can really get lost down there. And I think the debate will never end on exactly, you know, what kind of effect the historical Rasputin had in terms of the fall of the Romanov dynasty and the fall of the Russian Empire. The historical Rasputin presented himself as a holy man of the Russian Orthodox Church. And he was alleged to have mystical healing powers. He was a tremendously magnetic figure. He was enormously romantic towards women, and certain women seemed to like him back. And so there's lots of legends about his sexual escapades, lots of stories about his feats of healing. One thing we know for sure is that he was a great help to the Tsar and his family in helping the young Tsarevich, the heir to the throne, get through various serious hemophiliac crises. And I mean, Rasputin would come in. It would seem like the Tsarevich was on his deathbed, and Rasputin would come in, calm everybody down, put his hands on the young Tsarevich, say prayers, you know, murmur words of comfort. And immediately the young Tsarevich would be getting better. And I mean, there are medical explanations for this. I mean, when someone is having a hemophiliac crisis, it's just good common sense to lower the temperature in the room, the emotional temperature. So all these things that were part of the historical Rasputin's legend, I found it was quite natural for them to start working their way into the narrative of the book.
1: He is a hyper masculine figure in the book, Rasputin. But in some ways, I was thinking that your Rasputin is a little bit like a trans person, right? He was born as one thing.

0: More global stories still coming your way. Stick around. You're with the world.
1: We are delighted to invite you to attend a screening of the new Ken Burns, Sarah Botstein, David Schmidt PBS documentary, The American Revolution, in celebration of the 250th anniversary of the United States. Lakeshore Public Media, along with Indiana Humanities, are hosting a viewing and discussion at Maryville's Lake County Library on June 23rd at 6 p.m. The moderated panel of local community leaders will celebrate the spirit of service, examining volunteerism, civic participation, and public leadership. To make your reservations, go to Lakeshore Public Media website and click on the event graphic.

This is The World. I'm Marco Werman. Fuel restrictions have been part of everyday life in Crimea, but the top official in Crimea has now suspended all sales to the public. Russian-appointed Crimean Governor Sergei Aksionov said that fuel would now be sold exclusively to government agencies that ensure Crimea's functioning and security. This measure was implemented after Ukraine ramped up its attacks on supply and energy lines. Summer camps in Crimea have now been canceled, and wineries

0: 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From groundbreaking discoveries to life-saving care, Penn Medicine is working to change lives.
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2: I'm Dr. Anthony Lizerwitz, and this is Climate Connections. Cows poop a lot. On large dairy farms, dealing with all that waste can be a challenge. Some farmers pile it into pits, where it emits climate-warming methane as it breaks down. But on other farms, cow poop is being turned into energy instead. A biodigester, or anaerobic digester, is a tank or covered lagoon where microorganisms break down organic waste in an oxygen-free environment.
3: It can be manure from animal agriculture. It can be food waste.
2: Jessica Niekraus consults on biodigester projects and co-founded the Wisconsin Biomass Energy Coalition. She explains that when waste breaks down in a biodigester, it produces methane and carbon dioxide, which are captured. This biogas can then be turned into vehicle fuel or used in generators or boilers, or it can be refined and used in place of conventional natural gas. And the biodigestion process leaves behind a nutrient-rich material called digestate that can be used as fertilizer on farm fields.
3: It comes back with fewer pathogens, reduced odor.
2: So biodigesters provide farmers with products they can use or sell while reducing the climate pollution caused by all that poop. Climate Connections is produced by the Yale Center for Environmental Communication. To learn more about climate change, visit climateconnections.org.
4: Live from NPR News in Culver City, California, I'm Duane Brown. Vice President J.D. Vance is on his way home after wrapping up the first round of talks with Iranian officials in Switzerland. Vance says he felt great about the progress made with Iranian officials, but technical talks on Iran's nuclear program and U.S. sanctions will continue with mediators from both sides. Here's Vance speaking to reporters on the tarmac just before heading back to Washington today.
5: Whether good faith or bad faith, you can't trust anybody's words. You have to trust what they actually do. Letting in the inspectors is a big deal, but again, we're going to see what they actually let the inspectors do once they're in the country. That's going to continually be a part of our negotiation. So my point is not that I trust or distrust anybody. My point is that I trust actions. And what the president has asked us to do is verify what they're doing, focus less on what they're saying.
4: Iran noted major progress to end the fighting with Israel in Lebanon, calling this the first real test of peace negotiations. U.S. Southern Command has announced

0: You're listening to All Things Considered from NPR News. More Americans are entering old age without children, spouses, or other close relatives to lean on. They're known as solo agers, and their numbers are expected to rise as younger generations get older. Advocates say the shift is also an opportunity to rethink how communities and support systems are designed. Ashley Milntite reports.
1: As a professional patient advocate, Aileen Gerhardt hears a lot of stories. And during the last several years, she's heard more and more from people getting older without adult children, a spouse, or both. She says the healthcare system is stuck in the past, assuming older people have family to support them. But that's often not the case. Gerhardt runs a network called Navigating Solo.
2: Instead of looking at the concept of solo aging as something that's a crisis to be solved, it's not a crisis to be solved. It's a reality to be supported.
1: She says to take one example of that reality, rather than assume every patient has someone who can pick them up from a medical appointment after being under anesthetic and drive them home, she says, why can't the onus be on the healthcare system to arrange transport and an escort?
2: Let's look at designing the system or redesigning the system so that anyone and everyone can have strong support. Quite honestly, that benefits everyone.
1: She says acknowledging solo age's reality makes them feel less invisible. Jason Resendez is CEO of the National Alliance for Caregiving. He says there is growing recognition in some parts of government that many people are aging by themselves. That said, cuts are coming to home-based services for older adults and to Medicaid.
3: Which makes it a lot harder to age in place when you don't have a family caregiver to absorb the elimination of those social service supports.
1: Carl Smigelski was a family caregiver to his husband, Moshe, who died in 2019. He's 61, lives alone in Richmond, Rhode Island, and expects it to stay that way.
4: Right now, it wouldn't align with me to have another intimate relationship. So I was pretty clear, like, you're going to be doing this alone.
1: But he's gotten involved with an organization that has long recognized solo agers. It's called The Villages, and it consists of hyper-local groups called Villages that are mostly run by volunteers. Members join to tap the network's resources. Volunteers make it happen with rides to appointments, help moving furniture or changing light bulbs, and social events.
5: This Barbara, hi, you're back from Florida.
1: Smigelski is helping to start a new village in his rural part of the state. He's come to this community center to explain the concept to a group of older adults over lunch.
6: In many ways, if someone does transition to assisted living, there's services there. It's those of us living independently where there's a gap.
1: Smigelski, a software engineer, says he's not an obvious candidate for a network like this. He enjoys his own company and doesn't expect to need help changing light bulbs for decades.
4: But the social support, regardless of how able we are, that's intrinsic to us. And I went through my bowels of thinking I was an exception to that rule. I could be the human who didn't need social connection because I don't need a lot of it, but I need it.
1: Right now, his 87-year-old mother still drives him to hospital appointments and can sign him out if she needs to. But eventually, he expects to tap the network he's helping create to sustain him as he gets older. For NPR News, I'm Ashley Milntite.
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9: Hello, and welcome to Eye on the Arts Radio, a program that focuses on artists, arts organizations, and events that celebrate the creative spirit in our region. I'm your host, Jonathan Canning, Executive Director of South Shore Arts. And today our guest is Jessica Corral, Executive Director of Valparaiso Creative Council. Jessica, the city of Valparaiso will be holding its Sand and Steel Art Festival this summer. Could you tell us a little bit about it?
10: Absolutely. Thank you for having me on to share. Just to know that this is a partnership between Valparaiso Creative Council and Valparaiso Events, so it's a joint partnership. for an art festival that is definitely needed and demanded in our downtown area. And so it's going to take place June 26th through the 28th. On the 26th, South Shore Orchestra is going to kick off with their performance, free performance for anybody to attend. And then the 27th through the 28th is going to be art vendor focused with over 40 booths, all kinds of activities, showcasing a comprehensive variety of art forms. And so we're really excited for all of the things that we have planned. It's going to really provide a new twist to an art festival for our region.
9: And it seems to me that Sand and Steel will be a great example of what you're trying to do with the Valparaiso Creative Council, really diligently working to make Valparaiso a creative hub in the region. Can you tell us a little bit about the council and its goals?
10: Absolutely, yes. We were established back in 2017, a nonprofit that really just wanted to be a connector and bridge between businesses, artists, and the community, and serving as a council, kind of creating opportunities, whether it's in event programming, art activation. And so the festival certainly falls under the purview of events being activated. And so our mission really is making sure that the arts are accessible to all in new and engaging ways. And so that means that we kind of do a twist of our creative spirit, being that we're Valpo Creates. Using the word create is sometimes very general, but in this case, we really want to have people connect to that inner creator that existed long before they told themselves they weren't an artist or they weren't able to be anything more than just, you know, whatever role they are assigned to day to day. We want to tap them back into that creative spirit that is necessary for all of us to know and to experience day to day. And so if we can do that through events, through programming, through special art projects, sculpture, murals, that's how we're trying to engage the public in ways that maybe they haven't seen before, specifically in Valpo, but also, you know, just in the region in general. And so the Sand and Steel Art Fest, just even selecting that name, is really in partnership with Dunes Tourism to say, hey, this theme that they've adopted for Porter County, yes, we can adopt it as well with them, alongside them, as a joint partnership to say, this is kind of paying homage to our county and what we recognize as the contrast between the industry and the nature. And so when we develop an art fest, we didn't want it to feel only centric to Valpo. Our mission for VCC, and I know for Valparaiso Events, is to provide events that are drawing in people from different areas as well. And so focusing on Sand and Steel, I think, brought a unique invitation for everybody to experience Porter County and our region as a whole, rather than just only centralized focus on Valpo. But all are important. Our city is definitely wanting to celebrate the arts in unique ways, and so this is just one of those opportunities.
9: So looking a little further out to late summer and early fall, what else can we expect to see or do in Valparaiso?
10: We have a whole slew. Between Valparaiso Creative Council and Valparaiso Events, I mean, there's never a day that downtown isn't packed with people for whatever reason. We do have Mural Walk for, you know, Valparaiso Creative Council has Mural Walk August 22nd. This is our third yearly event where we activate. This year, we'll have three new murals, so we'll be making announcements on those soon, doing kind of an unveiling. Regarding Sand and Steel, just to swing back to it, though, we have just so excited about the art vendors that are going to be presented, what they're going to be featuring. Would love to just invite everybody to come and engage in some of their art forms, purchase their artwork, and be here in conjunction with Valpo Parks, who's going to have their farmers market, and we're going to be activating Valpo Create Center in a unique way with all of the lawn in front of our building filled up with some fun activities. Some sand may be involved, some steel may be involved, and so those are the things that we didn't dictate to the art vendors. Hey, you know, we need to have sand and steel in your artwork, but it is something that some of them are enhancing and using as a special theme to play with. So, yeah, aside from those two, we also have a quarterly exhibit that we do every quarter. We rotate out and have a reception. So we will have a reception June 17th for our Art and Innovation Series. We have five artists on display right now: Ann Lee, Emma Orsburn, Guy Wellman, Caleb Silco, and Mark Zimmerman, all amazing artists here in Valparaiso. They're going to be featured and have their reception where you get to hear their stories. And we do that again in September 16th. So that's something to always look forward with VCC, are these quarterly receptions celebrating the artists on display at Lower Lincoln and Roots Cafe. We do have some exciting things that we're changing up a little bit. I can't announce it quite yet, but we do have something that'll be more of a monthly celebration of the arts and a joint adventure for all of the creative district in downtown Valparaiso. And so we'll be announcing that within the next month as well. We have a lot of new announcements coming out. But so, aside from that, just encouraging everybody to, you know, follow us and Valparaiso events to see any other events that we have.
9: Great. A busy summer, busy creative summer in Valparaiso. Could you just give us the social media or websites so we know how to follow up and keep abreast of all the
10: Sure,
9: drugs?
10: Yeah. For Valpo Creates on Instagram and Facebook is for VCC. Valparaiso Events on Instagram and Facebook. And you can go to our website, equally the same, valpocreates.org and valparaisoevents.com. So both of those have been serving a huge just promotion for Sand and Steel. If you need any information about that, again, the dates, June 26th is the kickoff, 27th and 28th are the art vendor dates. From on Saturday, it'll be 9 to 5, and on Sunday, it'll be 11 to 4.
9: Well, thank you, Jessica Corral, Executive Director of Valparaiso Creative Council, for joining us today, and thank you all for listening. This has been Eye on the Arts Radio, and we will be back next week to highlight even more people, places, and events that celebrate the arts across Northwest Indiana.
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11: Another renewables milestone. I'm Randy Simon, and this is Earthwise, a look at our changing environment. On the global scale, renewable energy continues to grow by leaps and bounds. This past April saw an important milestone. For the first time ever, wind and solar power produced more electricity than natural gas did for a whole month. Just 5 years ago, even in the best month for renewables, gas plants produced twice as much electricity as wind and solar combined. How things have changed. In April, wind and solar generated 532 terawatt hours. That's 532 million megawatt hours, while gas contributed 477 terawatt hours. This was the first time this has happened for an entire month, but it will not be the last. Last year, the world met 75% of its new electricity demand with solar power. Other green energy made up much of the rest. The ongoing war in the Middle East is only adding to the momentum for renewable energy. Supply shortages and price spikes for oil, gasoline, and liquefied natural gas are encouraging nations to increase their adoption of renewables in order to enhance their national energy security. Even so, coal power remains the world's largest source of electricity generation, accounting for about 35% of global electricity supply. But a combination of economic factors, renewables are cheaper than coal in most markets, and environmental concerns are causing the world to phase out coal at a record rate. China and India are keeping coal generation on top globally for the time being, even while they add lots of renewables. Despite there being a coal-loving administration in the U.S., it is only a matter of time before wind and solar
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16: I've known five of my predecessors in this job, but Chairman Greenspan was the first to tell me and show me what this role demands.
17: A look at the legacy of Alan Greenspan, the longtime chairman of the Federal Reserve.
0: For Monday, June 22nd, it's All Things Considered from NPR News.
17: I'm Juana Summers.
0: And I'm Scott Detrow. This hour, how the midterm elections have become a proxy battle in the war over regulating artificial intelligence.
18: The debate has moved beyond whether AI needs governance. Almost everyone in Washington agrees.
17: And some popular obesity drugs aren't always covered by people's health insurance.
0: Our latest installment of Healthcare Helpline focuses on how to navigate these situations.
19: And I said, look, I'm at 223 pounds. I feel like I'm hitting this wall. I don't know what else I can do. I need help.
17: And a look at a controversial new rule at this year's World Cup.
0: First, this news.
20: Live from NPR News in Washington, I'm Ryland Barton. The U.S. is waiving sanctions on Iranian oil as part of an interim agreement to end the war the U.S. and Israel began in February. The development emerged today as Vice President J.D. Vance wrapped up talks with Iranian officials in Switzerland. Vance says Iran has agreed to allow U.N. nuclear inspectors into the country, but a spokesperson for Iran's foreign ministry told a state news agency that Iran had made no new commitments for inspections. NPR's Franco Ordonez reports.
21: Vance said the U.S. team of negotiators made very good progress and met several objectives. That includes establishing a mechanism to demine the Strait of Hormuz and another to help maintain the ceasefire in Lebanon. But he said they were most excited that nuclear inspectors from the International Atomic Energy Agency would be returning to the country.
22: The final deal is the house. We set the foundation. We haven't built the house, but we've laid a successful foundation to get to a good place for the American people.
21: Vance also addressed the possibility of unfreezing Iranian assets, which he said the U.S. and Qatar would manage. Franco Ordonez, NPR News, the White House.
20: The former mayor of Manchester, England, Andy Burnham, may soon replace British Prime Minister Keir Starmer, who today announced his resignation. Burnham would be the UK's seventh leader in the decade since the British voted to exit the European Union. NPR's Lauren Freyer reports.
23: Rome is saved.
24: Rome is saved, one lawmaker yelled, poking fun at the high expectations facing Andy Burnham as he was sworn into Parliament.
23: I swear by Almighty God.
24: With the aim of becoming the next Prime Minister. 10 years ago, Britons voted for Brexit, which ultimately shrank their economy and contributed to this revolving door of prime ministers. If the ruling centre-left Labour Party does choose Burnham, it's a change of personality more than policy. He and Starmer share the same party platform. Another contender, former UK Health Secretary Wes Streeting, has thrown his support behind Burnham, who could run uncontested and become Prime Minister by late July. Lauren Freyer, NPR News, London.
20: Argentine soccer player Lionel Messi broke the record for World Cup goals today. Argentina is the defending World Cup champion. Messi scored twice during today's 2-0 victory over Austria. NPR's Jasmine Garst reports.
25: It was Messi's 17th goal during a World Cup. Then he added an 18th. Messi, who's team captain, started off the World Cup with a bang. In the team's first game against Algeria, he scored a hat trick. 3 goals, a rare feat in soccer. During this latest game against Austria, he made the first record-breaking goal during the first half. And then, in the second half, near the end of the match, Messi scored yet another goal, finishing off at 2-0. He's considered one of the best players in soccer history. Jasmine Garst, NPR News, New York.
20: And from Washington, this is NPR News. The last 8 Americans exposed to hantavirus on a cruise ship have left their quarantine facility in Nebraska after 6 weeks. The outbreak killed 3 people. Symptoms of hantavirus have taken as long as 42 days to appear in previous outbreaks. 10 others were allowed to leave earlier under an agreement that they would be closely monitored at home. Blood tests are getting better at screening for cancer. NPR's Yuka Noguchi reports the FDA could approve the first such test this year.
1: Screening is common in the U.S. for a handful of cancers like breast, colon, and cervical. But recent research in the Journal of Clinical Oncology on patients in the U.K. showed blood tests that can detect cancer markers can help catch disease earlier. Megan Hall heads medical affairs for GRAIL, the company that makes the test used in the study.
2: So it's a real fundamental shift in how we think about cancer screening. Instead of screening for individual cancers, we can now screen an individual for multiple cancers simultaneously.
1: She says such tests, currently under regulatory review, could help improve survival rates. Yuki Noguchi, NPR News.
20: The National Guard is patrolling the reflecting pool in Washington, D.C. Contractors have been using chemicals to combat algae and trying to address the peeling American flag blue paint liner, which the administration added ahead of the country's 250th birthday celebrations. President Trump claims there have been multiple arrests for damage to the pool's liner. He says the pool might need to be drained again for repairs. This is NPR News.
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4: Carbon capture and storage is becoming big business, but is it a real climate solution?
14: That's the difficult bit about it. At what point do we become complicit with this narrative of fossil lock-in?
4: I'm Amy Scott. Why fossil fuel companies are investing in carbon capture. Next time on Marketplace.
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0: It's All Things Considered from NPR News. I'm Scott Detrow.
17: And I'm Juana Summers. Longtime Federal Reserve Chairman Alan Greenspan has died. His wife, the NBC News correspondent Andrea Mitchell, said in a statement this morning that Greenspan died of complications from Parkinson's disease. He was 100 years old. Greenspan led the central bank for almost 20 years, and he was widely praised for steering the U.S. economy to sustained prosperity, but his approach later drew criticism after the 2008 financial crisis. NPR's Scott Horsley joins us now. Hi there.
5: Hi, good to be with you.
17: Good to talk with you. So, Scott, Greenspan led the Federal Reserve under 4 different presidents, Ronald Reagan, Bill Clinton, both George Bushes. How did the economy fare while he was in charge?
5: You know, the highs greatly outnumbered the lows, and that's partly a credit to Greenspan. He'd only been on the job for a couple of months when the stock market crashed in 1987, tumbling more than 20% on what became known as Black Monday. And Greenspan moved quickly to make sure banks had plenty of money to keep lending so the gears of the economy did not seize up. And as a result, that crash of 87 is barely a blip now in financial history. Donald Cohen, who worked with Greenspan at the Fed, says future chairs used similar tactics when they were faced with shocks like 9/11 or the coronavirus pandemic.
6: In a sense, what he did set a pattern for Fed reactions to these crises.
5: Greenspan was a larger-than-life figure whose celebrity was not confined to the business pages of the newspaper. Like his predecessor, Paul Volcker, he raised interest rates at times to keep prices under control. But Greenspan's perhaps best remembered for a decision not to raise interest rates, even though a lot of people thought he'd have to.
17: What was going on that people thought would require a rate hike?
5: In the mid to late 1990s, we had what seemed at the time like very low unemployment rates. And when that happened, central bankers often raise interest rates to keep the economy from overheating and causing inflation. But, you know, Greenspan was skeptical of that kind of formulaic policymaking. He was a very talented jazz musician. He studied clarinet at Juilliard, and he was not afraid to improvise. Cohn says Greenspan's read of the economic data was that productivity was rising, so the economy was not in danger of overheating, and inflation would stay in check.
6: He had to resist what the conventional wisdom wanted him to do, which was to raise rates to prevent a pickup in inflation. But it wasn't just an idea he had. It was all backed by data and reasoning.
5: And you hear echoes of that argument today from people who want lower interest rates. Kevin Warsh, who just took over as Fed chairman, says he hopes to follow where Greenspan led.
7: Chairman Greenspan was the first to tell me and show me what this role demands.
5: At his own swearing-in last month, Warsh praised Greenspan for his energy and his sense of purpose.
17: Now, Greenspan was widely quoted, but Scott, I have to ask, did people really understand what he was saying?
5: You know, Greenspan was fluent in the obscure language known as Fed speak, and he sometimes deliberately obfuscated to avoid saying anything that might move financial markets.
9: Looking at the overall gross domestic price index from a macro point of view confirms the essential order of magnitude of the bias implied.
5: Did you get that, Juana? One memorable exception was when Greenspan's words did rattle markets. It came in 1996 at a time when the stock market was booming, and he fueled fears that it might be a bubble.
9: How do we know when irrational exuberance has unduly escalated asset values?
5: NBC's Andrea Mitchell alluded to that notorious comment in her statement today, saying Greenspan was irrationally exuberant for baseball, Washington's pro football team, tennis, golf, and music.
17: Greenspan retired as Fed chairman back in 2006. 2 years later, of course, we had the financial crisis. How did that affect his legacy?
5: It definitely tarnished it. You know, Greenspan was a libertarian. He was a follower of the philosopher and novelist Ayn Rand. And he believed that bankers didn't need a lot of regulation because he thought their own self-interest would prevent them from taking undue risks. Now, that turned out to be a very costly misjudgment. Greenspan's hands-off approach to regulation set the stage for the financial crisis, in which close to 10 million people lost their homes, millions more lost jobs and savings. Here's Donald Cohn again.
6: Could he have raised the alarm more? Could he have tried to get the rest of the government to pay more attention? Yeah, I think he could have.
5: Cohn says he'll remember Greenspan as someone who was really good at setting interest rates, maybe not so good at regulation. And Greenspan himself acknowledged those missteps when he later testified before a congressional committee that investigated the financial crisis.
17: NPR's Scott Horsley, thank you.
5: You're welcome.
0: AI companies are spending a lot of money right now on a lot of different things, and that includes politics. Groups tied to the artificial intelligence industry are spending tens of millions of dollars to influence elections around the country, from Senate races to local offices. So in a sense, this year's midterms have become a proxy battle over how AI should be regulated. Congress is coming around to the idea that there should be some rules for the technology, even if all efforts to advance legislation so far have stalled. And Pierre, Shannon Bond and Eric McDaniel are here with more. Hey to both of you.
10: Hello.
11: Hey, Scott.
0: Shannon, I'm going to start with you. Just how much money are we talking about here?
11: Well, AI-focused super PACs have already spent over $43 million on congressional races this year. That's according to Open Secrets, a nonprofit that tracks campaign spending. And then there's spending in local races in places like California and Texas, where there is a lot of interest in state laws about AI. So lots of money.
0: Tell me more about who in particular is getting involved and what their agenda is.
11: Well, when it comes to these congressional races, there are two networks of super PACs that account for most of the spending. One is Leading the Future. It's funded by OpenAI investors and OpenAI's president, Greg Brockman. And then there's Public First, which is funded in part by OpenAI's big rival, Anthropic, and it's positioned in direct opposition. And Scott, this divide here, it really maps onto the rivalries between these two companies. There are real differences in how they think AI should be built, commercialized, and governed. Mm-hmm. And so we see Leading the Future highlighting risks of regulation to innovation, to the U.S. winning the AI race with China. It's arguing for a national approach versus what it would call a patchwork of state rules. And then Public First is more aligned with Anthropic's more general position, supporting more regulation, including at the state level. It's often taking the opposite side in some of these congressional races.
0: Eric, are there some specific races where this dynamic is playing out?
10: Well, one great example is in New York, the heart of Manhattan, New York's 12. A lot of famous names in this race. Tomorrow is the Democratic primary there. It's a very wealthy, very blue seat. So the winner is all but certain to be the next representative from the district. And the race has drawn more than $25 million in AI-backed spending, both for and against a candidate named Alex Borges, including from the group Shannon talked about. He's a New York State Assemblyman, former Palantir employee, and he co-sponsored the state's big AI regulation law. He's currently in a dead heat with a man named Michael Lasher, and this is an early test for how these groups do in shaping not just industry rules, but also who will go on to make them.
11: And I think that's a really important point. This is not just about whether Alex Borges wins this particular House seat. I spoke with Michael Beckel at Issue One, which is a bipartisan nonprofit that seeks to reduce the influence of money in politics. Here's what he said.
12: A lot of this spending is also telegraphing a message to other candidates across the country to fall in line with a particular vision, or you might be next.
0: This all makes me wonder what exactly Congress is doing right now when it comes to AI legislation.
10: Well, I talked to a number of folks for this story, and they all had basically the same assessment, which is rare. Here is one, Nicole Alvarez. She's a senior tech policy analyst at the Center for American Progress. It's a progressive advocacy organization, and here's what she told me.
13: The debate has moved beyond whether AI needs governance. Almost everyone in Washington agrees, you know, AI is transformative and requires some kind of policy response. So I think the real fight is what that governance looks like, and it's whether we build durable federal protections or whether we prioritize preventing states from acting.
10: So what they're debating is whether the federal government should do something and whether states should be involved. That mirrors the split between the AI groups that Shannon was talking about earlier. And the policy watchers I interviewed said it's pretty clear big legislation isn't happening this year, though there is some movement today on some kids' safety provisions around AI, but any larger framework would almost certainly come after November's midterm elections. That's when we'll see what impact, if any, the AI election spending will have on Congress. And then we'll watch tens of millions of lobbying spending, too.
0: So given all of that, given the focus on this issue, given the momentum for some sort of legislation, given the money being spent, what are you both watching over the next 6 months on this front?
11: Yeah, I mean, I think we're really seeing here Silicon Valley testing out much more muscularly than we've seen previously just what its money can do in politics. So I'm curious what lessons they take from these primaries into the general elections in the fall and then on into 2028. And then also, Scott, you know, in this story, for this reporting, the story, we focused on spending in congressional races. But we're seeing AI and data centers are emerging as an issue in many, many local races. Mm-hmm. So I'm also going to be watching for how those play out and how much industry money some of those really contentious places, how much money that attracts.
10: And for me, there's, of course, a split between Democrats and Republicans. Democrats largely want the federal government to be more involved in regulating AI. They're also generally interested in allowing states to go further if they want to. Republicans are more interested in state preemption, although there are some state rights Republicans who aren't interested in seeing the federal government constrain what states can do either. But the more interesting split to me, Scott, is the fight between more business-minded folks in both parties and lawmakers with a kind of populist, big tech, skeptical vibe. So there's going to be a clash between people from both parties who want to support something that's supposed to be this big economic engine and folks who want to make sure that that engine pulls along more than just a select few tech moguls to a better place.
0: That is NPR's Eric McDaniel and Shannon Bond. Thanks to both of you.
10: Thank you.
11: Thanks.

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2: Josh White never served on a chain gang, but he had a whole other set of problems. 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
2: 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Arrested on Monday, tried on Tuesday, sentenced on Wednesday, and on Thursday, he's... White was persecuted as a suspected communist during the McCarthy era. Not even his close friendship with Franklin and Eleanor Roosevelt, godparents to his son, could protect him. He was blacklisted at the height of his popularity. His career never recovered, but Josh White's legacy lives on through his influence on other musicians. Legend has it, Elvis Presley developed that famous hip swivel listening to a Josh White tune. 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I'm Brett Barry.
3: Live from NPR News in Culver City, California, I'm Dwayne Brown. Vice President J.D. Vance has wrapped up high-level talks with Iranian officials to end the war in Switzerland today and is now headed back to Washington. Vance said the talks were positive. NPR's Rob Schmitz tells us Vance says Iran agreed to allow U.N. nuclear inspectors into the country, but that's something Tehran disputes.
4: Vance said Iran has agreed to allow inspectors with the IAEA back into the country, which he called the first step in ending Iran's nuclear weapons program. The two sides also agreed on a framework to make sure that military operations end in Lebanon, where Israel and the Iranian-backed militant group Hezbollah have been fighting. Iran's Foreign Minister Abbas Araghchi said on social media that major progress has been made to end the conflict in Lebanon. The discussions were strained by President Trump's renewal of threats against Iran. Rob Schmitz, NPR News, Berlin.
3: Well, much of Europe is experiencing another heat wave. As Megan Williams reports, areas of France are expected to top 100 degrees this week.
5: Hundreds of schools have closed and emergency services and military units are on wildfire standby. France has also banned public drinking in red alert areas and canceled some outdoor sports events. The heat is driven by Saharan air trapped over Western and Central Europe. Here in Rome, tourists outside the Colosseum waved the thick air with fans.
6: Mucho calor. El calor se pega a la piel.
5: Too hot. The heat sticks to your skin, said this tourist from Barcelona. Some found relief

0: 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From groundbreaking discoveries to life-saving care, Penn Medicine is working to change lives.
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2: I'm Dr. Anthony Lizerwitz, and this is Climate Connections. Cows poop a lot. On large dairy farms, dealing with all that waste can be a challenge. Some farmers pile it into pits, where it emits climate-warming methane as it breaks down. But on other farms, cow poop is being turned into energy instead. A biodigester, or anaerobic digester, is a tank or covered lagoon where microorganisms break down organic waste in an oxygen-free environment.
3: It can be manure from animal agriculture. It can be food waste.
2: Jessica Niekraz consults on biodigester projects and co-founded the Wisconsin Biomass Energy Coalition. She explains that when waste breaks down in a biodigester, it produces methane and carbon dioxide, which are captured. This biogas can then be turned into vehicle fuel or used in generators or boilers, or it can be refined and used in place of conventional natural gas. And the biodigestion process leaves behind a nutrient-rich material called digestate that can be used as fertilizer on farm fields.
3: It comes back with fewer pathogens, reduced odor.
2: So biodigesters provide farmers with products they can use or sell while reducing the climate pollution caused by all that poop. Climate Connections is produced by the Yale Center for Environmental Communication. To learn more about climate change, visit climateconnections.org.
4: Live from NPR News in Culver City, California, I'm Duane Brown. Crude oil prices fell about 3% today following weekend negotiations between the U.S. and Iran to reopen the Strait of Hormuz global shipping channel. While talks about Iran's nuclear program, U.S. sanctions, and putting an end to the months-long war are continuing under a 60-day ceasefire, Patrick DeHaan with GasBuddy says despite what the administration says about lower prices or gas prices ahead, getting back to an average of less than $3 a gallon for regular is far less certain.
5: 49 of the nation's 50 states saw gas prices declining. All 50 of them saw diesel prices declining. With oil now turning negative this morning, what's happening in the Middle East? Of course, the Strait open, closed, none of that's really weighing on the market just yet. The market is still looking at the fact that the U.S. and Iran came up with a new framework.
4: Prices at the gas pump are still a buck more on average than it was before the war started in late February. In Minnesota, a judge has tossed out multiple grand jury subpoenas targeting state and local leaders following the administration's immigration crackdown. Peter Cox has more.
6: The DOJ issued the subpoenas earlier this year, seeking records from Minnesota Governor Tim Walz, other state officials, and the mayors of Minneapolis and St. Paul. The winter immigration enforcement surge led to protests by residents, two of whom were killed by federal agents. Judge Patrick Schiltz called the subpoenas baseless, unethical, and possibly illegal. In his 29-page order, he called the connections between the information sought and any criminal investigation, quote, extremely weak to non-existent. He added that there was overwhelming evidence the subpoenas were issued to, quote, harass, coerce, and retaliate. A DOJ spokesperson said it takes obstruction of federal law enforcement operations extremely seriously. And
4: this is NPR News. The superintendent of the Los Angeles Unified School District has abruptly resigned. The news comes several months after an FBI search of his home last year. Steve Futterman has the story.
7: Alberto Carvalho sent a letter Sunday night to the LA Unified District announcing his decision to leave. It was in late February that the FBI conducted

0: Coming up,
1: we are testing out a robotic dog for inspection.
0: Oh, what could possibly go wrong? First, though, sure, why not? Let's do the numbers. Dow Industrial's up 148 today. That's about 0.3%. Finished at 51,712, did the blue chips. The NASDAQ sank 351 points, 1.3%, 26,166 at the close. The S&P 500 down 27 points, 0.4%, 74.72 there. Elizabeth Trovall was talking about oil inventories. Here are some drillers. Noble Corporation, that's a leading offshore drilling contractor, lifted 1.6%. Transocean does the same and trades under the ticker symbol, oh, I love this, RIG, rig, get it? Oil, rig, RIG. Anyway, up 1.9%. Patterson UTI, which began as a drilling operation in West Texas, up 1.6%. Kaylee Wells talking about beef and the rising price thereof. Some bovine-related stocks, why don't we? Archer Daniels Midland, major processor of agricultural commodities, moved up 1.6%. JBS NV, one of the world's biggest processors of beef, down just under 0.1% on the day. Today marks the birthday of Richard Gurley Drew, the inventor of Scotch tape. Drew would have been 127 years old. 3M, the beneficiary of his invention, surged 1.6% today. As I always do when I mention 3M in this phase of the program, quick, what does it stand for? Anyone? Anyone? You're listening to Marketplace.
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8: Some of the most enduring images of North Korea are these satellite pictures taken at night. You've probably seen them. The neighboring countries are ablaze with the lights of cities and towns, but once you hit North Korea's borders, it's just black. Everything's dark. North Korea is very poor and has very poor infrastructure that includes electricity because of years of sanctions from the U.S. and other countries aimed at punishing it for its nuclear program. Until now, that's how we've understood North Korea. But the Wall Street Journal recently reported a staggering statistic. Last year, in the capital Pyongyang, more than 10,000 homes were built. That's more than were thrown up in either Los Angeles or Chicago. Something is happening in North Korea.
9: The image that's been painted for us by recent visitors to the North Korean capital is an economy that's on the uptick, an economy that's thriving. And that was hugely surprising to us.
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8: Tim Martin is the Korea Bureau Chief for the Wall Street Journal, and he recently co-wrote this great piece about a completely unexpected development in North Korea.
9: It's a North Korea that really, compared to just a few years ago, is modernizing. You can see smartphones on the streets. There's more cars.

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4: It's road trip season. And nothing goes better with road trips than listening to music. I'm Robin Hilton, All Songs Considered. Stephen Thompson is here. Stephen, I know you're a road trip warrior.
5: You know, I have been.
4: Oh, come on. Your trips to Wisconsin are legendary.
6: This is true. Yeah.
5: They're the stuff of a younger, more foolish man.
4: And Lars Gottrich, you're here as well. Yeah. You've been known to get behind the wheel.
6: I like to get behind the wheel. We do a lot of road trips down to Asheville, North Carolina. That's where my folks live. So,
4: but don't you, Stephen, don't you like get in the car at night, like in the evening or something, and just drive all night? Or like you do it in one shot or something?
5: You know, I did that for a really long time. You know, I would go back. And I still, you know, to this day, have some of the most dearly loved people in my life live in Wisconsin. I love to go back. Driving for 14 to 18 hours.
4: Okay.
5: Does not do for my back what it used to.
4: I used to be an absolute machine behind the wheel. Yeah, like I remember one time I was in Kansas and I had a friend in D.C. and he's like, why don't you come out? We'll hang out. I was like, okay. And I got in the car and drove 21 hours.
5: Wow.
4: By myself, and that just never didn't think anything of it. And now I don't even like going to Fairfax. That's like 30 minutes away.
6: Yeah, it's only
5: 40
6: minutes.
5: That's the Beltway.
4: Who's doing that? Maybe we shouldn't be doing the show.
5: Yeah, what I'm saying is,
4: are none of us qualified? Well, okay. Well, still, the whole premise of this show is, you know, we thought we'd share and talk about some of the songs that we play and listen to when we're on the road, because this is road trip season. And we've got some categories, I think we're going to, and some themes for some of the songs that we're going to play. Might not get through everything, but let's just see where it goes. Who wants to start?
6: So, should I start with kid stuff?
4: Well, that is one of the categories. What do you play when you've got kids in the car?
6: Okay, so I used to take solo road trips all the time. But, you know, now I got a kid.
4: She's like five?
6: She's six and a half, which is important.
4: Yes.
6: And especially if we're going to do that eight-hour drive, I need to have something right at the front of that trip that's going to, like, get her motivated to get through it until she has iPad time.
4: Did you say iPad time?
6: Yeah, iPad time.
5: So just to clarify, the entire road trip is not iPad time.
6: It's not iPad time.
5: You are a more disciplined parent than I
6: try. I really do. But anyway, she has fallen in love with Stromae.
5: Yeah. Yes.
6: Yeah, she loves Stromae. And in particular, the song Sante. And I'm going to tell you why she loves the song after we hear a little bit of it.

0: This is interesting because I would not have thought, oh, kid-friendly music. But hearing it now, obviously, yeah.
1: It's bright. It's very catchy. It's very fun. If I'm starting out a trip with my kid in the backseat, I tend to go for this kind of mood. But my suggestion for those parents out there, your kid is going to fall in love with this song, and they're going to want to hear it 8 times in a row. So what I would suggest, immediately follow this song with their second or third favorite song.
2: So you don't just get into a pattern of
1: So, like, you know, for my kid, that'll be any number of Amy Grant songs from the 80s or like Carly Rae Jepsen.
2: So she is your child.
1: She's
2: Amy Grant,
1: very
2: Carly
1: much
2: Rae
1: my kid. Yeah.
2: Is she into black metal?
1: No.
0: She doesn't go from that to Sabbath? Like,
1: she hasn't really gotten to the heavy stuff yet.
0: Well, I wasn't going to do one strictly for kids, but I do have one that I play when the kids are in the car because they love it so much. And this is going to maybe seem like maybe not immediately kid-friendly, but I can explain.
2: Oh, yeah. How does a bastard
1: orphan very kid-friendly. Slender Scotsman dropped in the middle of a forgotten spot in the Caribbean by providence, impoverished and squalor. Grow up to be a hero and a scholar.
0: Okay, so maybe it's obviously Alexander Hamilton from Hamilton. Maybe for slightly older kids, mine are 10 and 13. They love this song so much because it is the perfect sing-along. Like, I put this on and they immediately sing, both of them together, and my wife, along with every lyric. I think having a group sing-along is so important when you're in the car with other people.
2: I was going to talk about sing-alongs because I think that's a really, really important part of the family road trip and part of teaching your children to be goobers.
0: Yeah.
2: and I mean, I'm serious.
0: Yeah. Like, they ham it up in this. Like, when this song takes off, like, around the part where, oh, yeah, it's here, where it's with Leslie Odom Jr.

0: Alexander Hamilton.
1: They sing every word, and they're in character. They love it. I never in a million years would have thought, oh, this is the one song I can get the whole family behind.
2: Oh, yeah.
1: But
2: I'm not surprised at all.
1: Yeah.
2: And I think the Hamilton cast album is a great example of something that works really, really well on road trips, which is music that has a theatrical quality to it, that tells a story.
1: Definitely.
2: And that helps pass the time. Big part of what you're trying to do on a road trip. You're trying to turn 12 hours into 9.5 hours, and so you put on the Hamilton cast album.
1: Well, and you're trying to get everyone as animated as possible, yeah. Right? Because that also makes the time pass a lot faster. But yeah. If you've got younger kids, there's some moments in this song that where you've got some questions you need to answer, particularly in that opening liner. Yes. So, what's a bastard? And some stuff a little bit later on, but yeah.
2: Another one for our family was Be More Chill. Be More Chill was a Broadway production that had a cult following on streaming and that really caught the imagination of a lot of Gen Z kids. Often, like, if I'm desperate, if I'm tired, you know, and I'm in the car with the kids or my partner or, you know, whatever, you put that on and immediately 2.5 hours are gone.
1: Is there something from Be More Chill you wanted to play, or did you have something else you wanted to do for kids in the car?
2: So Be More Chill, for those who don't know, it's a Broadway production about a pill that this kind of nerdy kid could take in order to be cool. Mm. And his best friend, Michael, sort of gets left behind in the process of that. And so one of the iconic songs from that cast album is called Michael in the Bathroom.

0: that pill that you were talking about that makes you cool, is that a real thing?
1: Tell me more
0: is
1: about
0: that.
1: Like,
0: is that available?
1: Is that a fictional item? I mean, recommendation for those who are suddenly like, oh, Be More Chill, I remember that. There is a Be More Chill Tiny Desk.
2: Oh, yeah.
1: That is really moving and sweet, and that brings a bunch of the original cast.
0: Well, Stephen, I don't know if you remember this, but back when you used to do a regular column called The Good Listener.
1: Oh, yeah.
0: This was actually a question that you considered one time. I think it was a question that a listener sent in. And the question was, with kids in the car, who controls the stereo? Do you remember writing about
1: that? I do. I think I had to cop to the fact in that column that I don't control the stereo when I'm driving.
0: But the most important line you have here, and you say this at the very end, you say, but the tie always, always, always goes to the driver. So I want to raise, if there are ground rules for how you pick music in the car, can we all agree on the most important rule is that the driver chooses? Do we agree on that?
2: Yes. The driver chooses, I think, is generally a good rule. But there are sub-rules. In my car, I am not allowed to fiddle. I'm not allowed to, be touching screens.
1: Right.
2: So
1: right.
2: I always...
1: You have to be eating.
2: Yes. So I literally do boxes of CDs, but I always have a little stack. I refresh it every couple of months, and yeah, it's just I have to be able to grab one of those and stick it in and not be fiddling around with my phone trying to find a song that I want to play.
1: Yeah.
0: Do you have something that you get to play because you're the driver that you otherwise might not get to play?
2: Yeah. This song is normally meant for solo time, but occasionally I can sneak it in if there are others in the car. And it is the song Mystery by The Wipers.

0: sound like Jonathan Richman to you?
1: A little bit.
2: Yeah, I hear that. Sure,
0: yeah,
2: sure.
0: Yeah, totally. Well, so this came out in 1980, I think, from the album Is This Real?
1: Yeah. I've been on a real Wipers kick this year. It's basically all I have in the car. Like, if I'm in the car by myself, this is what I am blasting.
0: Yeah.
1: Because it's full of energy. It's existential as hell. It's asking big life questions in every single song. So when you're in a car and you're on the highway and you're in your head, you want to scream along to somebody who's also feeling the frustration and mystery of this world. And so the Wipers, especially the album This Is This Real, is like perfect for that.
0: I think one of the categories could also be music to get you there faster.
1: Yes.
0: this song could fall under that. I think for my pick for The Driver Gets to Decide, that rule, I think I'll go with this.